0: that I learned to play in Austin, so it still happens down there, and I wanted to go back and be a part of the community.
1: Yeah,
0: yeah.
1: Okay. Do you touring a lot in U.S. or in Canada as well?
0: Yes, all over the place. And we've been to Europe. This is the third time in Europe in 1 year.
1: Yeah.
0: And then we've been all over Canada, coast to coast. We've been all over the U.S. So, yeah. Been
1: working hard.
0: Yes, it's good work.
1: But you love it.
0: I love it. We're having a great time, yeah.
1: Okay. What's happening now? You go back, you stay in Europe for a time?
0: A couple more weeks in Europe, and then we go back, we rest up, and we take a little break and figure out next year.
1: Yeah.
0: Yeah.
1: So you have a holiday? You have time to a holiday?
0: Yeah, the holidays are going to hit in December, so everything will quiet down for a month or so, and then we'll figure it out.
1: Okay.
0: Yeah.
1: You have a new CD now?
0: We're working on stuff, I'm always working on stuff.
1: Yeah.
0: Yeah.
1: Okay. And do you have a permanent band now?
0: Well, these guys are my permanent touring band. They've been with me for almost 2 years, or over 2 years, Leo Valvasori on bass and Tom Bona on drums.
1: Yeah.
0: So they've been with me on the road for 2 years.
1: I read someplace you're playing a cello, is that right?
0: Not really. I wish. Actually, Leo plays cello for real. Our bass player Leo plays cello. I don't really play, but I play with it, but I don't really play it. If that makes sense. I do soundscapes.
1: How is it to work with Sue?
2: It's the best. I love working with Sue. She's gracious and wonderful and on fire every gig.
0: That 'cause
1: I'm here. So we'll go on for 2 more years?
2: Sure. She keeps calling me. I'll keep showing up.
1: Ja, det var Sue Foley du hørte her, og hun var da ute med en trio og turnerte, og dette er noen år tilbake, jeg tror det var 2019, så var hun altså på bluesklubben på Hamar, Gregers, og trollbandt selektivt og interessert publikum.

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Denise LaSalle, Trapped by a Thing Called Love, Westbound Records. Lonnie Johnson with Elmer Snowden, Blues and Ballads, Kraft Recordings. Mange av disse platene her nyutgivelser av gamle innspillinger. Lightning Hopkins, Lightning Strikes, Were Folkways, Acoustic Sounds. John Lee Hooker, It Serve You Right to Suffer, Verve, F, Folkways, Acoustic Sounds. Book, The Life and Music of Booker, Booker White, Recalling the Blues by David W. Johnson, University of Press of Mississippi. Hardcover, softcover, 290 pages, 25 black and white illustrators. Preacher Boy, Ghost Notes, Coast Road Records. Willie Buck and Bob Corritore, oh yeah. Swamat Records, Wisdom Label Group in Europe. Sean Chambers, live from Daryl's House Club, Cuatro Valley Records, Candy Station, Back to My Roots, Beraka Records, New Day Productions, Professor Blues ser tilbake,

0: service.
1: Hello from me, John Bennett. The fight boxing fans have been waiting for is finally on.
2: It's the British boxing heavyweight battle of Britain. The Gypsy King, Tyson Fury versus the man called AJ Anthony Joshua.
1: So we ask, which bouts in history were worth the wait and which ones fell flat? Plus, we'll round up the week of international football as Harry heads towards 100.
3: Rogers actually with a run across the penalty area. Falls to Kane, that's 2-0. Off the left foot of the England captain, low into the net, across the goalkeeper.
1: And we meet the European sprint hurdles champion Nadine Visser in the warm-up track.
4: Whenever I hear a song which is like, and I'm like, oh, this can hype me up, I will put it in competition list.
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5: BBC News with Moira Alderson. Tens of thousands of Spaniards are marching through Madrid and more than 50 other towns and cities demanding action on the country's housing crisis. Anger's been stoked by Parliament's refusal to approve emergency legislation protecting tenants. Guy Hedgko is in Madrid.
6: I think the failure of that legislation reflects the deep polarisation and fragmentation of the country's Parliament, and the fact that it's a weak government at the moment, a left-wing coalition minority government. The parties on the right believed, they said during the debate, that the measures being presented were counterproductive because they were intervening too much in the market. It's a difficult one politically for any government, I think, in Spain. And on the other hand, you have this sort of big social movement which has really swelled in the last week or 10 days or so, and underlined the fact that this is the number one priority for Spaniards.
5: Tigrayan rebels are reported to be abandoning their capital, Mekelle, 10 days after launching an offensive against the Ethiopian government. Residents have told the BBC soldiers and equipment are being loaded on trucks. Caleb Moges reports from Nairobi.
7: This is a major setback for Tigrayan forces. Residents in the regional capital say the Tigrayan authorities have been leaving Mekelle in large numbers. Soldiers and equipment are being loaded onto trucks. Witnesses also reported looting overnight. The regional capital is now reportedly surrounded by federal troops and allied militias, while Tigrayan fighters were reportedly abandoning positions. The pro-government Tigray Peace Forces said they had taken full control of the airport and were clearing the city. The renewed fighting between Ethiopian troops and Tigrayan forces have raised fears that it could spread across other regions in the country.
5: The German president, Frank-Walter Steinmeier, has warned that his country's democracy is being threatened by extremists spreading disinformation. Mr. Steinmeier said his country risked repeating the division seen in the pre-Second World War Weimar Republic. Here's Carla Conti.
8: Mr. Steinmeier said that democratic speech was being undermined by disinformation campaigns, as he puts it, concocted by Kremlin trolls, German far-right extremists, or even delusional left-wing authoritarian figures. While he did not name any specific parties, the president criticized what he called the intolerable political demagoguery of extremist forces that threatened Germany's freedom and national unity. His remarks followed two state elections in eastern Germany, in which the far-right party Alternative for Germany took the largest share of the vote.
5: Almost 200 people in the Russian region of Irkutsk have been placed under medical observation after the death of a lab technician who's reported to have died of pneumonic plague. The local governor didn't confirm the disease, saying simply it was a particularly dangerous infection. BBC News. Gaza's civil defence agency says five people have been killed in an Israeli airstrike on an apartment block. Four of them were women. One local resident said the strikes happened while they were sleeping and they were woken by the noise of the explosions. Israel's army has not commented on the incident. Explosions have been reported in the Yemeni capital Sana'a, with a local television station saying it was the result of Saudi aggression. A correspondent in the city counted five separate blasts, and witnesses have described seeing fighter planes firing missiles. The Houthi authorities also reported attacks by Saudi Arabia on Thursday. The mayor of Kiev, Vitaly Klitschko, says Russia has struck the northern bridge over the river Dnipro, the latest attack on critical infrastructure in the Ukrainian capital. In recent days, Russian drones have repeatedly hit the southern bridge, causing severe disruption. Dan Johnson is in Kiev.
0: Russia says it is targeting bridges across the Dnieper River because they are used to move troops and military cargo in support of Ukraine's armed forces. But the immediate impact is to bring disruption to the capital's roads for a second day. Two bridges have now been damaged in recent drone attacks, and it appears Russia's adopted a new tactic of targeting them to cut off the two parts of Kyiv. The city's mayor said the capital was being torn apart. More than a million people live on the eastern bank of the river, but most work in the city centre on the western side. Railway lines and trolleybus wires have been damaged and other public transport routes disrupted.
5: The remains of what's thought to be the medieval Bulgarian leader Tsar Samuel have been handed back by Greece more than 1,000 years after his death. Tsar Samuel is a national hero who died in 1014 during the long struggle for regional domination with the Byzantine Empire. After a short ceremony in the Greek city of Thessaloniki, attended by the Bulgarian and Greek prime ministers, the Tsar's body was flown to Sofia under ceremonial guard. BBC News.
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1: Welcome to the show. Hello from me, John Bennett. Coming up, we'll debate and discuss all the most fascinating stories from this week's international break, including Cristiano Ronaldo's Portugal walkout and the Ghana team struggling yet again to qualify for the Africa Cup of Nations. We've got a treat for boxing fans in an hour's time. The long-awaited Tyson Fury against Anthony Joshua fight is happening in December. They had their first press conference a few days ago. So we're going to go back in time, back in history with our boxing experts to look at other long-awaited fights down the years. How many of them, when they finally happened, lived up to expectations? The warm-up track team will be here with another star guest from the world of athletics. And then in the final hour of the programme, we're going to run through all the day's top sports stories, including the Bahrain Grand Prix, which is actually happening in Malaysia, and some nostalgia as well from the world of tennis. We've got Team Nadal up against Team Murray. But first, the sports headlines are still being dominated by Manchester City, who are found guilty of all charges related to the breaches of the English Premier League financial regulations between 2009 and 2018. Yesterday, Manchester City confirmed they've lodged what they call a comprehensive appeal. They deny any wrongdoing. And we're all counting down, really, to the first Manchester City men's team fixture since the guilty verdict. That'll be at Anfield. It's a week on Sunday. They're taking on Liverpool, and it's a game you'll be able to hear live on the BBC World Service. I'm already looking forward to that one. Let's talk to Sam Lee, the Manchester City correspondent from The Athletic, who's been a very busy man over the last 8 days or so. Hi, Sam. Great to speak to you again.
10: Hi, John.
1: Sam, do we know, first of all, that the timelines now for the next steps in this process, now that the appeal has been officially lodged? And do you have any idea of what Manchester City will be basing their appeal on?
10: So in terms of the Premier League kind of guidelines for this, because City filed their appeal on Thursday, there's now 12 weeks to get that appeal hearing finished. The hearing should last no more than 5 days. And then once it's finished, the panel have 30 days to make their decision. So basically the deadline to have the hearing finished is now Christmas Eve. And then there'll be 30 days from there to get the verdict. And then obviously it needs to be made public after that verdict. And, you know, it could go up to Christmas Eve and then it's 30 days from then. But, you know, if for argument's sake they have it done in the next 4 weeks, then it's 30 days from then. We could have one in 2 months. So it depends how quickly everything's put in place. And then in terms of what City are going to argue, a little bit of information has come out into the media in that respect. I think the main argument is, of course, the Premier League accused City of, and the Independent Commission found, that City's owner put money into sponsors, and then that money was flowed into the club, basically. So the owner's funds were disguised as sponsorship, and that's what City were found guilty of. But what they're going to argue is their sponsors applied to their shareholders for extra money. In this case, the shareholders were the Abu Dhabi government. So the Abu Dhabi government gave money to the sponsors, which is a normal practice in terms of sponsorships and shareholders. And then once they had that money, they paid it to City, and City will argue that that's normal. And then beyond that, sorry, I know this is quite complicated, but they're gonna try and poke holes in the decision making process. Sorry, of the Independent Commission. So they're gonna say they didn't apply the law properly, or maybe they didn't use the correct, you know, burden of proof, which was on the Premier League to make their case. And maybe some of the conclusions that the panel drew were incorrect. You know, that's what City are going to try to point out at this new hearing.
11: That's very interesting to get all those details. I want to focus, though, Sam, on the impact all this will have on the Manchester City squad, many of whom will be returning to the club this week to start training after being away with their national teams, and that they won't really have clarity on what sanctions the Premier League will impose if Manchester City are unsuccessful in their appeal. Have you been able to gauge how tough this has all been on the Manchester City players over the last 8 days?
10: I think it's become slightly more real. To a great extent, the club itself has been through this previously, you know, with the Champions League ban in 2020. The club told the players, you know, just carry on, it will be okay, we've got no problems. And then they did get the Champions League ban overturned and they carried on. But this is a new group of players who won't have been through that. And also, while the club have projected the same message this time internally as well as externally, that, you know, they will be able to clear their name and everything will be okay, it obviously is a lot more real now because they have been found guilty to this large extent, and it's such a massive story, it's impossible to avoid it. And Thomas Tuchel was saying yesterday that the England players that play for City, and you know, the others as well, have been talking about it. I think he used the word nervous to describe some of the City players about the situation. So you can imagine it's not been an easy time, as much as City have tried to tell them that, you know, look, don't worry about it, carry on as normal and we'll sort it out.
11: The first press conference that the manager, Enzo Maresca, will hold, I think it will be on Friday, won't it? Next Friday, before the Liverpool game. That is going to be something very different, isn't it? That is going to be a circus. There'll be so many members of the international media there, and on all the questions, surely, will be about this situation.
10: Well, I think the intention will be for all the questions to be about this situation, but Maresca's not Pep Guardiola. And I don't know if he will approach it the same way. You know, if Guardiola was still here, you can be sure that it would be a box office event, and he'd have lots of things to say. He'd be very entertaining. He'd rally the troops. And, you know, look, everyone's going to be there anyway. It's going to be full. But everyone going, if it was Guardiola, would know to expect the things I've just mentioned. Maresca, I would imagine, would handle it in a slightly different way. You know, he doesn't have to be... Maybe he's not comfortable being the kind of lightning rod for all this in the way that Guardiola was. And when I said at the start, you know, maybe the intention is for all the questions to be about this. You know, if Maresca just keeps straight batting everything and says, look, the club have made a statement, I refer you to that, then, you know, after 4, 5, 6, maybe even 7 attempts, the press will get bored and have to move on to something else. So, yeah, it depends how Maresca handles it. But it's certainly it's the challenge for him, and be difficult to be in his shoes at the moment.
11: And doing the job you do, you've got to know the Manchester City fans very well. What do you think the mood will be at the Etihad Stadium when they play their first home game? So the next game is away from home at Anfield, but when they play their first home game, do you think there'll be a defiance from the supporters?
10: Yeah, absolutely. I think so. I mean, in terms of the fan base overall, I think there's a lot of different opinions and thoughts and feelings on it. But I think in terms of the matchday atmosphere, it's only going to go one way. It is going to be defiant. I think when we saw these charges brought in the first place in February 2023, on the pitch at the time, City were kind of up and down. They'd just lost to Tottenham and the mood wasn't great. And I think there would have been a bit of frustration in the air under normal circumstances. But once those charges were dropped, Guardiola did one of the press conferences like we just talked about. The atmosphere in the stadium was very... Basically, they rallied around the team, and it did create a bit of a siege mentality. And then they won that match, and obviously they went on to win the treble that season. I've no idea if that's going to happen this season. And to be honest, it might not even be possible if there's a points deduction, if the appeal fails. But the atmosphere, absolutely, in that PSG...
11: Oh, I think we've just lost Sam there. So we will continue. Well, I think we got enough from Sam Lee there, the Manchester City correspondent from The Athletic. Thanks so much for joining us, Sam. And remember, continuing coverage of the Manchester City situation over on the BBC Sport website. Now on Sports World on the BBC World Service, we're going to focus on international football. So many great stories from the last 7 days of the international break. We'll focus on Ghana a bit later on and ask where now for the Black Stars after two AFCON qualifying defeats and also the departure of their manager. And we'll look ahead to an extra special friendly as well. Brazil are taking on India. But let's focus on Cristiano Ronaldo now, because on Wednesday night there was huge drama in the Portugal camp when the 41-year-old walked out of the national team camp after a fallout with the manager, Jorge Jesus. We'll be in Portugal to get the very latest on this very shortly. On social media, Ronaldo said, after the press conference of the national team and following a conversation with the president of the Portuguese Football Federation, I've decided to leave the national team training camp. In time, I will tell all the Portuguese the truth about the reasons that motivated me to leave. The press conference he was talking about was from the manager, Jorge Jesus, who was asked about not bringing Ronaldo off the bench during the win over Norway. And he said, status is one thing, but the rules are the same for everyone. I am the one who decides. Whoever has worked with me knows that. At the club, the president is the one who gives the orders, but in the team, I am the one who gives the orders. There were reports that Ronaldo felt he was promised 30 minutes off the bench against Norway, but Jesus left him on the bench in that game. Ronaldo has been criticised for, want of a better expression, throwing his toys out of the pram, but the Spanish football expert Guillaume Balaguer, who's written a book about Cristiano Ronaldo, has been telling me he has sympathy for the former Real Madrid star.
12: Conversation with the manager and Cristiano was that you will not start the next two games. If I need you to bring for you to come on, he may just be half an hour. He doesn't train the 2 days after Wales because Jorge, the manager, basically has actually said that Jorge Jesus, that he doesn't train the day after the game and 2 days after the game. That's news. I didn't know that. But in any case, okay, he doesn't train, goes to the gym instead. And then he goes like, okay, I must remember that I said those words in the press conference that, you know, whatever they use, I will be there for the team. But then he gets asked to warm up for the whole of the second half, practically.
11: He's a footballer. He can warm up, can't he, without coming on?
12: That's his job. There are tacit rules in football. You don't do that to Pelé. Sorry, to Maradona. Sorry, to Messi. Sorry, to Cristiano, right? That's what he's seen. You don't do that to those kind of players. Especially, and we don't know exactly the conversation that took place between Jorge Jesus and Cristiano, which some journalists close to Cristiano have been saying, one day we'll come out with the whole story. So there is something else that was said, perhaps promised, to Cristiano that has not been delivered. So he feels that he cannot trust the manager, so then he needs to go. To make things more complicated, I don't know if you're aware that since 2023, Cristiano Ronaldo has been a shareholder in some of the key media outlets in Portugal. Record, the sports newspaper, Correio da Mañana, general newspaper, CMTV, television channel. So he's kind of, his story will be told somehow, somewhere, by some of these people, and it will be a war. And let's see who wins it, because the Federation... The president of the Federation landed in Copenhagen at 2:30 in the morning on the first hours of the Tuesday to go and meet Cristiano and appease him and to be part of a meeting with the manager as well this morning, on the back of which all this has happened. So, as I said, there is two sides to every story, and I know you don't agree with it, but you know, this is Cristiano we're talking about.
11: Guillaume Balaguer there, the Spanish football expert. Let's get the very latest on Cristiano Ronaldo with Portuguese football journalist Duarte Monteiro. Thanks for joining us, Duarte. So have we heard anything from the Ronaldo camp since that incident on Wednesday night to suggest that his international career might be over?
13: Yeah, hello, good afternoon, first of all. To be clear, no, nothing. As far as his future in the national team is concerned, no one directly connected or linked to Cristiano Ronaldo has spoken out so far. And so at this point, the question remains kind of unanswered. But I will take the last answer from the Spanish colleague before and say that what is happening since the scandal broke out, because we are talking about the scandal and the state affair here in Portugal, is that many people have spoken indirectly on Ronaldo's behalf. That is quite obvious. Some journalists here in Portugal, some of them, like my Spanish colleague said, from the TV channel, that Ronaldo is a shareholder. Some friends, even Ronaldo's sister, posted a message on Instagram. So all of them are basically speaking on behalf of Cristiano and focused on one single narrative, the betrayal that Ronaldo has been the victim of in their idea, without any of them explaining so far what really was happening. And the latest development this day is that Ronaldo's Instagram account liked the video of Felipe Melo, the former Brazil international, who basically criticized Jorge Jesus and also the colleagues, the teammates of Ronaldo. And this is putting some more, oil into the fire. So very complicated by now. Ronaldo is not speaking. No one directly around him is speaking, but some people are definitely speaking on behalf of Ronaldo.
11: What about the mood then amongst the fans in Portugal? Because Portugal went on to win their next game, didn't they, after Ronaldo left? So are most fans on Ronaldo's side, or are they on the side of the manager Jorge Jesus? Because lots of people have wanted a manager to stand up to Cristiano Ronaldo, haven't they, over the last few years?
13: Yeah, and this is actually a fascinating topic, because we need to see it from two points of view. By now, the vast majority of Portuguese fans, with exceptions, of course, have, I think, completely run out of patience with Ronaldo. We have to say it like that. His behavior on and off the pitch, especially over the past 4 or 5 years, I think starting at the World Cup 2022, has seriously damaged his image among the Portuguese fans. And the situation right now, I think, pushed away some more of the fans that were still on his side. But with Cristiano, there's the global phenomenon, which is important. And internationally, Ronaldo still has millions of fans, but who are exclusively Ronaldo fans rather than Portugal fans. So for them, for those people, Portugal and Jorge Jesus doesn't matter, because they, how can I say it, they are deeply invested in this cult of personality surrounding Ronaldo. So that's why Ronaldo, and this is very interesting, over the last years, repeatedly said that he felt the love around the world, but never in Portugal. So I think this says a lot about the mood right now. I think Portuguese fans, the Portuguese people, they are not on Ronaldo's side. We have seen over the last 2-3 days a lot of people standing by or with Jorge Jesus. So, but the international phenomenon is what keeps Ronaldo moving. And this story has these two sides.
11: And just quickly, Duarte, do you think that he might get a farewell game? Lionel Messi is getting an Argentina farewell game in a few days' time. Do you think this could be all resolved and there might be one last game so everyone can say goodbye to Ronaldo? Because whatever you think about him, he's one of the greatest of all time. Do you think he would get that Portugal farewell?
13: He is the greatest of all times for Portuguese football. That is not in discussion. I think the Portuguese Football Federation, and I think even Ronaldo, they don't want to live like this. So there are rumors here in Portugal that Pedro Proença, the president, are trying to push for peace between Jesus and Ronaldo. The question here is that even if he returns, the bond between Ronaldo and the majority of the Portuguese fans is already beyond repair, in my opinion. So it's no longer possible to create the kind of connection that Lionel Messi has with the Argentine people. And the problem with that lies in great part in Ronaldo, because he was behaving very selfish over the last couple of years. There's a lot of incidents, starting with the fact that he was kind of begging for a goal to be given to him in the World Cup 2022 and not to Bruno Fernandes. There was this answer after he missed the penalty at the Euros 2024 when he said, "I was not crying because we lost, I was crying because I missed." So all of this disturbed the relationship between the fans and Ronaldo. I think the institutional parts are trying to have a reconciliation. I don't think it is possible to have like a farewell game like Leo Messi is going to have in Argentina.
11: Thank you very much, Duarte. Portugal football journalist Duarte Monteiro there. There was a huge game on Friday night, which we're going to talk about now on Sports World on the BBC World Service. A repeat of the World Cup final back in 2006 as France met Italy in the European Nations League, brought together two legendary players who are now managers of their national teams, Zinedine Zidane with France and Roberto Mancini, who's returned to the Italy dugout. It finished France 1, Italy 1 at the Stade de France. Bastoni cancelling out Michael Olise's brilliant free kick. Let's speak to the football journalist from L'Equipe, Loic Tanzi, for the French perspective, and also the Italian football expert, Daniele Verri. Loic, first of all, I saw one of your posts on social media. You said Zidane madness is everywhere at the Stade de France. His name is cheered, people in jerseys with the number 10. Is it Zidane mania since he's returned, since he's been named manager of the France national team? People love the fact he's back, don't they?
14: Hello, everybody. Yeah, of course. Yeah, like yesterday at the stadium, it was just crazy because all the fans, they were just coming to the stadium just to see Zidane first game as a French national coach. And when you speak with the fans around the stadium, they were all like, okay, we came from a lot of city around the country, not just Paris. Some of them came from a long away, and they were just happy to be here for the first time and the first game of Zidane. So yeah, there is something buzzing and amazing now in France around the national team. But France didn't win yesterday, and the fans there are always critics when the national team is not winning. But I think he's gonna have the same atmosphere on Monday for the next game against Belgium.
11: Daniele, from the Italian perspective, that's a positive performance, isn't it? Positive results. And after beating Turkey 4-1 to draw against France, does it show that Roberto Mancini is getting something out of this Italy team again?
15: Yeah, most definitely. If you consider that he's only been there for a couple of weeks, so the improvement, tactical improvement, and especially from the attitude of the player on the pitch was immense. So most definitely, yes, the players he called, the fact that he's gone for several Italians of second generation, 10 players playing abroad. So there are changes, and Mancini is doing his job very well so far, I would say, yeah.
11: And Michael Olise was the standout player, Loic, yet again for France. Is he becoming as important now as Kylian Mbappe for this national team?
14: As important, I wouldn't say that, because Mbappe is the best French player so far. He was the best player and one of the best during the World Cup as well. But he's becoming more and more important, especially because Mbappe is not here. He was injured during the first game, so he has to leave the national team. So when Mbappe is not here, and because Dembele, the Ballon d'Or, is not at the same level he used to be, and last year when he was the Ballon d'Or, he was yesterday the best player on the pitch on the French perspective. So yeah, he's becoming more and more important, not just with France, but I think in the football in general now.
11: Daniele, who's the most important member of this Italy national team then under Roberto Mancini?
15: I would say Roberto Mancini if I could choose, but obviously, if you have to go for a player on the pitch, I mean, we've seen Donnarumma as a captain being amazing last night. I mean, there are other players who've been so as important as, I would say, Tonali, Pio Esposito. But if I had to choose one according to the last performances, I would say Caiodi. Obviously, it's not yet the most important players in Italy, but it was a massive surprise on the right flank. It was fantastic against Turkey. It was great last night. So a bit of a surprise also for those people who probably didn't know him that well in that sense.
11: Yeah, the Brentford right back, and Bastoni as well. How impressed have you been with him? Because he had some making up to do with the fans, didn't he, after the red card in the World Cup qualifiers against Bosnia?
15: Yeah, obviously, this is something, a topic that he also touched himself, saying that one of his main qualities is his capability to jump back after setbacks. So he proved that. I mean, two goals in a row against Turkey, he opened up the score. Last night, he leveled, picking up a ball or stealing a ball from the Cunha, probably 100 yards away from the penalty area, from Italy's penalty area, or 80 yards maybe. So fantastic. Bastoni normally plays in a three-man defense in Inter, so he used to struggle when he had to play in a four-man defense, but in the last two games, he was absolutely massive.
11: And Loic, I know that everyone loves Zinedine Zidane, and it's great to have him back, but the pressure will be on won't it, over the next couple of years? Because the expectations are so high. And you mentioned there's a bit of negativity after this 1-1 draw. Do you think Zinedine Zidane will be able to cope with those huge expectations? I guess that nothing else but winning the European Championships in a couple of years' time will do.
14: Of course, because even if he's Zidane, he will have some time. Because he's Zidane, he will have some time to build the team and to create something new around that team. But we are not forgetting that Deschamps won the World Cup. He was in the final during the previous World Cup and in the semi-final against Spain now. He did the Euro final as well. So he did really great during his 14 years as a national coach. So, yeah, Zidane is Zidane. He's the biggest star for the French football lovers, even bigger than Mbappé, bigger than Platini. But he's now the national coach and he has to have results. So, of course, if he's not winning the Euro at the end, even if he's Zidane, we will say that he failed.
11: That was Loic Tanzi from L'Equipe, and also joining us there was Daniele Vieri, the Italian football expert. We're going to stay talking about international football in a moment. We'll be in India to look ahead to their very high-profile friendly against none other than the five-time world champions Brazil. And what is going wrong with the Ghana national team? I think we'll need more than 10 minutes to discuss that. No manager at the moment, in danger as well of missing out on the Africa Cup of Nations for the second time running. Can they turn things around? We'll talk about all that after the latest BBC News with David Harper.
16: Thanks, John.

0: voted down by right-wing and far-right parties. Tigrayan rebels are reported to be abandoning Tigray's regional capital Mekele 10 days after launching an offensive against the Ethiopian government. Residents have told the BBC soldiers and equipment were being loaded on trucks. Explosions had been reported in the Yemeni capital Sana'a, with a local television station saying it was the result of Saudi aggression. A correspondent in the city counted five separate blasts, and witnesses have described seeing fighter planes firing missiles. Sana'a is controlled by the Houthis, a movement aligned with Iran, which has been in intermittent conflict with Saudi Arabia for more than a decade. The UAE's chief prosecutor says the co-pilot of the Fly Dubai plane attacked his captain with the emergency crash axe kept in the cockpit. The prosecutor again called the attempt to crash the airliner a terrorist act. What are thought to be the remains of the medieval Bulgarian leader Tsar Samuel have been returned to Sofia by Greece. Samuel is reported to have died of shock after the defeat at the hands of the Byzantine Empire. And the annual international porridge making contest is taking place on Saturday in the dish's spiritual home, Scotland. This year's breakfast making event has attracted competitors from around the world to the village of Carbridge in the Scottish Highlands. Pete Ross reports.
1: The dish became a staple in Scotland around 1500 years ago as the ultimate survival food for Highlanders because the main ingredient, oats, grew well in poor upland soil. Traditional Scottish porridge was strictly savoury, cooked with water and salt, and it wasn't necessarily eaten just at breakfast. Crofters would pour the hot mixture into a cupboard drawer, letting it set, and then cutting out slabs of the cold, congealed mixture, taking pieces, a bit like a sort of gelatinous, salty flapjack, out into the field to sustain themselves as they worked throughout the day.
0: Sounds delicious. That's Pete Ross. Now back to John Bennett in Sports World.
2: Thank you very much, David. Coming up, there's a treat for boxing fans because Fury and Joshua finally have agreed to meet in the ring in December. Let's hope it happens. So we're going to look back at some of history's most anticipated fights to see if they lived up to the hype. But we're focusing on international football in this first hour of Sports World on the BBC World Service. We're going to go to India now. It's being called the most expensive 90 minutes in the history of football in the country. Kolkata's iconic Salt Lake Stadium is playing host to the five-time world champions Brazil in an international friendly. It's the first time the two teams have met at senior level. Amidst tight security, the Brazilian team were given a typically warm Indian welcome when they arrived in Kolkata. Here's their coach, Carlo Ancelotti.
3: It was an honour for us to be here with the national team. We know how this region loves the national team, loves football, and we are happy to be here to play against India and to show the quality that our player has, and we hope it will be an entertaining night for all the people that are going to the game.
2: The India defender Anwar Ali, meanwhile, says they will not be overawed by playing the five-time world champions.
4: Of course, we have to take pressure because it's a very big game, and we don't have to be like casual, like overthinking. We just have to focus because everyone knows how Brazil play and what they are. So we just have to keep calm in the field and give our best.
2: Let's talk about this big game then with Indian football journalist Mansi Pathak and a Sports World favourite, South American football expert Tim Vickery. Mansi, let's start with you. What has the interest been like in India about this game and around the arrival of the Brazil team?
5: There's a lot of buzz around the game, especially for fans who are attending this in Kolkata. And over the last 2 days, whenever I open Instagram, it's just filled with posts around this match, especially from influencers.
2: Tim, let me know the motivations then for Brazil playing this game. Is it financial? Is that the reason why they're playing India?
6: Well, I think the main reason is it's very hard to fix up friendlies. With Europe and its Nations League, it's kind of shut off from the rest of the world. So what can the South American teams do? Some of them have gone north to play the States, Canada, Mexico. Others have gone to Asia to do the Japan, South Korea thing. Brazil, their option was two test matches against Australia. And now they're rounding off the series with this match against India. So mainly it's because of the difficulty of finding friendlies, given the realities of Europe's Nations League.
2: I'd love to see Brazil playing cricket. I guess there's a bit of cricket, isn't there, in Brazil, Tim?
6: It does happen, yeah, mainly with immigrant populations, a lot of Indians. And it's strongest in Brasilia because that's where the diplomats are. So, but it's

0: I have tried fruitlessly to explain cricket to many Brazilians, and I'm not going to do it anymore. Life's too short.
1: Mansi, let's get back to the football then. There's a controversial element, isn't there, to this game? Because India actually refused an invitation, didn't they, to take part in a FIFA tournament for Southeast Asia nations, which is currently being played in Hong Kong and Indonesia, just to play in this friendly. So how's that been received?
2: Yeah, a lot of buzz around the game is positive because they're trying to sort of divert from the topic that you just raised, that India is putting so much importance on a friendly and not participating in a FIFA tournament where they could have tested themselves at others in the region. So it's seeming like an opportunity. I don't know how it's going to benefit either of the teams because, like we discussed, Brazil didn't have anybody else to play with and India are doing this because we're paying them a lot of money to play this.
1: Yeah, I wanted to pick up on that. Talk to me about the finances, because there has been criticism, hasn't there, that maybe it would be better to spend the money on grassroots football rather than on the Brazil team to play in a friendly?
2: Totally. So the figure that's being reported in Indian media, it's about 4 million British pounds just for this game alone. And that's crazy because all of that money could have been used in grassroots, like you said, or even to prepare for a tournament where in return you can also earn money with your appearances and if you win the competition as well. So it's a very weird way of spending the limited resources that India has, especially given that the football is doing pretty bad in the country. India's 138th in the FIFA ranking. So spending so much money on a single game really doesn't make much sense.
1: As for the game itself, Tim, how important was this international break for Carlo Ancelotti, the Brazil manager? Because it was a disappointing World Cup after all the hype when he was appointed. Has it been crucial to see better performances in this international break? And how important will this game be?
0: Yeah, it's a good question. Remember that India have Diego Forlán's Uruguay coming in a few days as well. So it's kind of double celebration. Yes, I mean, Brazil, the prestige of the Brazilian national team is on the line every time they take a field, even for friendlies. And that's especially true in the friendlies following a very disappointing World Cup. So possibly the low point in the entire Ancelotti regime was that first game against Australia, where they only salvaged a 1-1 draw in the very last action of the game, Hayan of Bournemouth heading in from a corner. Very, very poor performance. And you really felt the vultures circling in Brazil for Ancelotti after that game. Morale boosted, change of formation, 3 in midfield rather than 2 in midfield for the second test match in Brisbane against the Australians. And Brazil came from behind to win that one 4-2. But really, they're a little bit on a hiding to nothing against India. Brazilians in football, they can be tradition snobs. And obviously, they look at India and think, well, who are India in football? So the expectation is that Brazil are going to win this at an absolute canter. And if they do that, then they've lived up to their obligations. If they don't, then they've been disappointing. So the pressure is on a little bit because they're on a hiding to nothing with this one.
1: Yeah, what about the expectations then, Mansi, from the India team? What are they expecting from this? What would be a good result? Because it could be messy, couldn't it, if it's 4 or 5-0, even more than that?
2: Right. So there's a bit of confidence in the camp, I would say, given that they drew 1-1 with Panama in the last match. So they're sort of carrying that momentum into this game. But there's a lot of huge difference between Panama and Brazil. So it can go down pretty badly. It can. You never know how badly they lose, but I just hope it's not a tennis court.
1: Mansi, thanks so much for joining us. That was fascinating. Mansi Pathak there, the Indian football journalist. Tim Vickery is staying with us. By the way, Tim, we've found out that Brazil are South American cricket champions. So maybe all those conversations you've had about cricket is paying off, finally.
0: Perhaps.
1: As for Brazil's rivals, Argentina, huge excitement about Lionel Messi's farewell match, which is going to take place on the 6th of October in Buenos Aires. It's a friendly against Benin. But most likely without Messi, that they're playing today as well. They're playing later, taking on another African side. They're playing Burkina Faso, who have a ranking of 62 in the world. Talk to us about this farewell game then, Tim. How much excitement about saying goodbye to Lionel Messi in a few days?
0: Well, first, let's hope that Benin turn up okay, because there have been problems with African teams travelling to South America.
1: Ah.
0: Gambia was supposed to be taking on Bolivia. Logistical problems, they called it off. Burkina Faso, this game 9 o'clock Argentina time tonight. It was in doubt yesterday. And I'm not sure Burkina Faso have landed yet.
1: Really?
0: Argentina. Yes. So it's all very last minute. They will arrive Saturday morning, just a few hours before the game, with basically an under 23 team, and then take the field against Argentina. So there's elements of farce here. So hopefully the logistics will work with Benin, because it's an absolute full house in the stadium of River Plate, which is the largest stadium, largest capacity stadium in South America. And there won't be a dry eye in the house, because everyone is there to say farewell to Messi. Perhaps though, the biggest news coming out of the Argentina camp in this FIFA date is not that Messi is going, because we knew that anyway. It seems that the coach, Lionel Scaloni, is staying. Now, he's under contract until the end of the year.
1: There were doubts about that, were there?
0: Yes, oh, huge doubts. Because the common sense thing to do would be to leave with Messi. And look at your football history. What happened to Brazil after Pelé and Argentina after Maradona? Dry times, you know. But Scaloni is now talking very optimistically about renewing. Now, they played a couple of days ago, they played Bolivia in Cordoba. Now, Bolivia are poor. They hardly got out their own half. But the 4-0 win was very encouraging, because you could see glimpses of life post-Messi. It's obviously not going to be the same thing. You cannot replace someone like that. But there is an interesting generation of players coming through. So Messi going, huge story. Scaloni staying, in the ruthless way that football has, just forget the past and move on to the future. Scaloni staying, I think, is probably the biggest story coming out of Argentina at the moment.
1: Yeah, that is very interesting. As for the farewell, as you say, it's going to be so emotional. It's the end of an era, isn't it? I mean, for you, Tim, you followed his career right from the very start when he was playing in the age group teams. And for so many people in Argentina, I just can't imagine what it will be like when that full-time whistle goes, or more likely when he's substituted during that game.
0: Yeah, he doesn't really like being substituted. And I think he might want to be there.
1: Surely they have to give him the big ovation, don't they? He can't just be on the full-time whistle.
0: Yeah, maybe. Yes, I mean, he's been part of my life now for more than 21 and a half years. But remember how long he needed to win over the Argentine public. And you can really divide the career into two parts. I won't call them halves, because the first part was much longer than the second part. But the first part was the twice weekly recitals of his genius with Barcelona, and disappointments and frustrations with Argentina. And hence, in those perennial barroom disputes, it was always thrown at him that he's never done it for Argentina and so on. And then in the last few years, from the moment that he starts falling out with Barcelona, you get a different emphasis. And in the last few years, at 35 and beyond, he starts winning the serious silverware with Argentina and being absolutely loved by his home public. Now, he will never be Diego Maradona to them. Maradona, with that mist, and I say this with affection, that mixture of self-pity and hubris, it's so Argentine. And even the way he would go to the ground, the Boca ground, and take his shirt off and wrap it round his head and lead the chants. He was so much one of them. Messi is obviously a very, very different character, much more self-contained. And it took time for that relationship to, and obviously it took time and triumphs for that relationship to work. But in his own quiet way, he is now absolutely revered in Argentina. And from the moment when he announced his retirement, the overwhelming feeling, as well as sadness, but the overwhelming feeling was one of gratitude. So what we're going to see on Tuesday night is an entire stadium wanting to pay homage and give gratitude to this man who's given Argentina such pleasure over the last few years. Remember, up until the Copa America of 2021, they hadn't won a senior title since 1993. And then suddenly they won everything over that 5-year period until losing in the World Cup final. So there's a lot to be thankful for. And I'm sure as he faces the final curtain, it's going to be a very emotional evening.
1: Great to speak to you, Tim. Tim Vickery there, our South American football expert and cricket expert as well. You're listening to Sports World on the BBC World Service. World Cup bronze medalists England are back in action today against the team that beat them in the 2018 World Cup semi-final. That's Croatia. England have had one defeat to Spain and one win to 10-man Czechia in their European Nations League campaign so far. Real Madrid's Trent Alexander-Arnold, who wasn't picked in the World Cup squad, started the last match. Here's the England boss, Thomas Tuchel.
3: It's a crucial one, of course, it seems like, but I'm not judging and weighing matches more important than others. It's just the schedule that it is, but it is can be an important one for the group. I feel it is a little bit like for them, maybe like they will approach it maybe like in a cup match, cup semi-final or something. This is maybe what they want to create. I'm not sure if it's happening with the atmosphere, with a lot of children in the stadium. So let's see how this plays out. The trust is into our team and that everyone knows why we're here.
4: Are you expecting the extraordinary Modric at the age of 41 to be there in the midfield alongside your man Kovacic?
3: Yeah, one of the biggest mistakes in football is that you don't count on Lucas Modric's quality and experience. He can pull it off any second of any match. It's just unbelievable that he's still out there on that kind of level. And I think the two of them, like together with Kova, they can play blindfolded and they will find each other with passes in the outside of their foot and whatever they are doing. So this is just, it's just highest level of midfielding that we are like about to witness and that we play against. But we are up for it and we were up for it some months ago and we're up for it tomorrow.
1: It's astonishing that Luka Modric is still playing international football at 41. What a player. Let's speak to the BBC's football correspondent, John Murray, and the former England defender, Matthew Upson. Hello to both of you.
0: Hi, John.
1: John, are England over any World Cup hangover, do you think, after the two games they've had so far?
5: Not completely sure about that. I think a handsome win against Spain would have helped that. As it turned out, as we know, they lost. But I think there were a lot of positives in there. And I think anyone who knows anything about football would recognise that Spain are in a very good place at the moment and are the complete finished article, whereas England aren't. Very routine win against the Czechs in Prague on Tuesday night, who had a player sent off in the first half, which certainly helped England's cause. But I think these matches against Croatia are a really good test. I think when you look at the players who are going to be involved in this match, this one and the one at Wembley next month could go either way.
1: And John, Thomas Tuchel mentioned there that the school children in the crowd, it's going to be a strange atmosphere, isn't it? Effectively behind closed doors, but some supporters there?
5: Yes, it is a match that has been designated as a match that will be played behind closed doors, and this is because of misdemeanours by Croatian supporters in a match against France last year. But there is a loophole in the regulations, which mean that you can invite school children in, 14 or under school children, and actually there are going to be 6,200 of them inside what is an 8,000 capacity stadium, the little Rijeka stadium up the hill from where we're talking to you now, and only 100 England fans, which is part of an agreement as well with the Football Association that there would be tickets, complimentary tickets actually, available for 100 England fans and from the England supporters travel club, those who could come who have been to the most recent England matches. So it's going to be quite an odd atmosphere, and in no way is it going to be played behind closed doors, because there's going to be a crowd not far short of capacity.
1: Yeah, it's going to be a bit like one of those games during the pandemic, I think. Very, very strange atmosphere. Matt, I want to get into a couple of the England issues with you. I thought the selection of Trent Alexander-Arnold was interesting the other night, and he got an assist, didn't he? Has he made a case for being a regular now going into the Euros over the next couple of years?
6: Yeah, I think a lot of eyes were on that one, weren't they? A lot of mixed opinion on him, I would say. A lot of real supporters of him, and why is he not in the team? And then a lot of people feeling otherwise. I kind of sit somewhere in between, because he brings something so good with the ball, but there's always that question mark against him defensively. And I think today's going to be a much tougher test defensively than what it was on Tuesday. So I think that was probably the ideal game to bring him in, and he showed his effectiveness about how he could play with the ball and what he creates. He's one of the best in the world. at that. So I think he's very much a player that you pick at the right moment in the right game, and you could get the best out of him. So could definitely be a valuable member of a squad for England.
1: And the goalkeeper situation is interesting. There's a real battle, isn't
6: yeah.
1: there? So the long-term number one, Jordan Pickford, he's going to be back in goal later. James Trafford played the first two games. Is it harsh on Pickford that this is a battle now? Because he's been so impressive. It's been so long that he's been in the team. Mm. What, a decade now he's been number one?
6: No, I don't think it's harsh. I think it's just reality, isn't it, of the competitiveness. And we want competitiveness. We want players knocking on the door to take the jersey off whoever's got it. And he's had it for so long, as you've mentioned. So you don't want him to feel, A, too comfortable that he's in that role and he knows he's got it. There just seems a little something there that Thomas Tuchel really likes Trafford. We'll see how this develops, but he's got the classic managerial vote of support, Jordan Pickford, which, as we know, doesn't always go as how the statement reads. So, you know, he's got an opportunity tonight to come in for a big game. And then I think the next meet in November is going to be interesting about which way the manager goes.
1: And what have you both made of Anthony Gordon? He seems to have stepped up a level since the move to Barcelona. Or am I being guilty of underrating him before? But he seems to be even more confident than he was before, Anthony Gordon, recently.
5: Well, I know from talking to him over the years that he has big ambitions in the game. And I think he's been getting to this point with Newcastle. But then having secured this move in the summer, nearly £70 million, to Barcelona. So only three men who've played for England and Barcelona, and he's one of them.
1: Yeah.
5: And, you know, with the stars that he's playing for at that club, he is now at one of the super clubs. And he's not yet scored for them, incidentally. He started most of the matches, but not all of the matches this season. So five starts, come on as a substitute in two of them. But I think that he's quite a deep thinker, and he is, even though he's only 25 years old, you know, he's spoken to us a couple of times during this international window and faced lots of questions like, were you disappointed to be substituted in the World Cup semi-final when you'd just scored for England? And actually, I asked him myself as well, was he disappointed to be substituted last Saturday night when he'd scored against Spain? You know, and he answers those questions honestly. And right now with England, with his recent performances, I think for many years, it feels, we were thinking, well, Saka, first choice England team, but it's Bukayo Saka on the right-hand side. England are settled there and they're strong there. Not too sure about the other side. Now, I think right now, it's the other way around. You know who's going to play on the left-hand side for England. And I think there's more of a debate about the other side.
1: Yeah, would you agree, Matt, that Anthony Gordon now is one of the stars of this side, this England side?
6: Yeah, he has been in this break, hasn't he? So far, the two matches, I think he's been the most impactful. Certainly, I felt he was man of the match against Spain. He has this ability to kind of unload a lot of energy in small bursts that are really impactful, you know, with his pace, his directness, his willingness to run on and off the ball. And I think that that's become really, really valuable. And it's raising the level throughout the team as well. I think Harry Kane's enjoying playing with him. Midfield players know where he's going to be. He had a lovely link up with Lewis Hall behind him on Tuesday. So it would be nice to see that in action again today, which I think is probably highly likely. So he's having a great time, and he's now really getting the rewards for a lot of hard work I think he's put in to get himself to this place. So he's in a really good moment.
1: And Matt, finally, can I get a player's perspective on Luka Modric? Because I love, whenever I watch Croatia, when I've watched them at World Cups or Euros, yeah. he's a player, I end up watching just him, because it's amazing, his movement around the pitch, the positions he takes up. So as a layman, I love watching Luka Modric. From a professional perspective, how impressive is it at 41, he's still putting in these performances at the top level?
6: Yeah, and he still makes it look a bit easy, doesn't he? That's the most annoying thing about him. It looks easy, and it really isn't. The best players create time and space. They seem to have an ability to create it out of nowhere, and he comes in that bracket, doesn't he? It's methodical, it's instinctive, it's got a rhythm, moves the ball, he's slick, he's efficient with it. I think the biggest thing that I always found amazing was how good he was out of possession in his prime. Yeah. I think that's the bit that starts to drop a little bit, because you lose that ability, that physicality against younger players. It starts to get more challenging. But certainly when he was in his prime, without the ball, he was as good. So then you've got a total player, and I think he has been that. So to see him still delivering what he can do is superb. But he's going to have a tough evening. If he starts today, it's going to be a real challenge for him against a very strong England midfield.
5: Also, the other stars of a similar standing who've won, you know, getting on as many caps as him, they tend to be forward players, don't they?
6: Yeah.
5: Whereas he's operating in the in the engine room.
6: His humility as well, John, is, you know, the way he carries himself. Yeah. I think is also a real star quality and why we love him so much.
1: I hope he never retires.
6: Matt, no, likewise.
1: Matt, thank you so much. And John, enjoy the game.
6: Cheers.
5: Thank you.
1: Now, just before the news on the BBC World Service, there's time to talk about a crisis in the national team in Ghana. They're in danger of failing to qualify for the Africa Cup of Nations for the second time in a row. So after two damaging defeats to kick off their qualification campaign, they lost to Ivory Coast, then lost to Gambia 4-2 after being 2-0 up. It means that with two games gone, they're already 6 points behind Ivory Coast and Gambia, and only the top two in the group will qualify for the next AFCON. And it, as if that wasn't enough, the manager, Carlos Queiroz, announced earlier this week he was leaving by mutual agreement. So they've got no manager now. Let's speak to Ghanaian football journalist Rahman Osman. Where do we start with this, Rahman? I want to get the latest, first of all, on a possible new manager. Any names being mentioned?
7: Well, at the moment, there's a big committee that's been set up. John, thank you for having me, first of all. But yeah, there's a big committee that was set up in Accra by the minister. It involves some really interesting names. You remember Tony Bafo?
1: Yes.
7: He used to be Ghana player and worked with CAF and FIFA and all. He's one of the members. There's another guy also called Yusuf Chipsa. He apparently does some work for FIFA, and he's been named in their committee. And also another man, Seven Appiah, who was former Ghana captain. He's on the committee to try and find Ghana a new coach in the next 2 weeks. Chaos everywhere, honestly, as you put it. And there's danger of not qualifying for the second successful AFCON.
1: Do you think they can get back into this? Can they? I doubt they can catch Ivory Coast, but do you think they can catch Gambia? A lot of people will be writing them off, but there's still a lot of time, isn't there, to go?
7: Well, I mean, at the moment, and the way Ghana played against Gambia, they can't catch anyone. There's going to be a lot of improvement that is needed at the moment to be able to catch anyone, to be honest. Ghana deserves to lose against Gambia. And interestingly, Gambia are playing some really brilliant football, whilst Ghana is heading the other way. And remember also, a lot of people listening to us will think, oh, Ghana of Michael Essien and maybe Sule Muntari and Asamoah. That's not the Ghana. In fact, we were lucky to qualify for the World Cup. We didn't qualify for the last AFCON. We're not producing great players no more. And there's a big, big problem with the FA, because in Ghana, we say it's very difficult to wake somebody up who is pretending to sleep. The FA are pretending to wake, and the results are showing, and they're showing in the wrong direction.
1: And just a quick one, Rahman, what about the fans? Can they take much more of this? Because apart from World Cup qualification, it feels like constant doom and gloom around the national team.
7: If you are very unfortunate to be on Ghana Twitter, on Ghana social media, it's absolute fire on the mountain. The fans are tired of everyone associated with the Black Stars or the FA, and they've said they've had enough, because most of us grew up watching Ghana side that were consistently aiming to win the AFCON and finishing third and finishing fourth and trying to get to the final. This Ghana team is struggling to even qualify for the tournament. And if you have players like Kudus, who on his day is very exciting, and Kamaldeen Sulemana or Abdel Fattah, you expect that proper organization will lead to us at least qualifying and challenging for the tournament. The fans are very furious that we're not seeing all this. So it's really carnage in Ghana at the moment, both if you're in Accra or you're on social media.
1: Rahman, brilliant to speak to you. I'm a neutral in this, but I have to say, the last AFCON, it missed Ghana. The Africa Cup of Nations needs Ghana in there. But then again, the Gambia, amazing performances so far. So that is going to be something to watch, those qualifiers coming up. Four games to go in that group. Coming up on Sports World, we'll talk boxing. Our long-awaited boxing bouts, really worth the wait. Inspired by the fact that Fury and Joshua are fighting, we're going to talk about that. We'll also talk about the other sports headlines as well in the final hour of the programme. So stay with us after the latest BBC News.
8: BBC News with David Harper. Tens of thousands of Spaniards are marching through Madrid and more than 50 other towns and cities demanding action on the country's housing crisis. Anger has been stoked by Parliament's refusal to approve emergency legislation protecting tenants. The BBC's Guy Hedgeco is at a protest in the Spanish capital and has been speaking to people there.
9: Why are you here? What's the problem?
10: This is about all of us. So saving money is impossible. We are all in our 30s, living with roommates, and we can't live alone.
11: There's a lack of housing available for people, and the rents go higher and higher and higher. Our salaries are not increasing as much as rent is, so that's why we're here.
8: Tigrayan rebels are reported to be abandoning Tigray's regional capital, Mekele, 10 days after launching an offensive against the Ethiopian government. Residents have told the BBC soldiers and equipment were being loaded on trucks. Federal forces and allied militias say they've taken the city's airport. Our Africa reporter Caleb Mogges says conditions on the ground are deteriorating for civilians.
12: Phone lines are down. There is no internet. We hear from Doctors Without Borders and other NGOs or humanitarian workers that things are not looking okay. And doctors in the border between Amhara and Tigray say so many civilians have been killed by this conflict. So it's not looking good when it comes to humanitarian situation in Tigray.
8: Almost 200 people in the Russian region of Irkutsk have been placed under medical observation after the death of a lab technician who's reported to have died of pneumonic plague. With more details, here's Sasha Schlichter.
13: The only official confirmation that plague was the cause came from the head of Buryatia, a republic sharing the giant Lake Baikal with Russia's Irkutsk region where the death occurred. But he dismissed reports that 28-year-old Daria Shapilova may have got infected while on a business trip to Buryatia. He said she never went there. It's looking more likely she had broken a test tube containing the plague pathogen at her lab. According to the Irkutsk governor, the nearly 200 people she'd been in contact with and have since been hospitalized have all tested negative to pneumonic plague. The previous case of plague in Russia was 10 years ago in Altai near Kazakhstan, when a young boy got infected while cutting up a marmot. Plague is a highly contagious disease and is often lethal if not treated promptly with antibiotics.
8: Explosions have been reported in the Yemeni capital Sana'a, with a local television station saying it was the result of Saudi aggression. A correspondent in the city counted five separate blasts, and witnesses have described seeing fighter planes firing missiles. Sana'a is controlled by the Houthis, a movement aligned with Iran, and which has been in intermittent conflict with Saudi Arabia for more than a decade. The Houthi authorities also reported attacks by Saudi Arabia on Thursday, the first on Sana'a since fighting between the two sides reignited in July. This is the latest world news from the BBC. Gaza's civil defence agency says five people have been killed in an Israeli airstrike on an apartment block. One local resident said the strikes happened while they were sleeping and they were woken by the noise of the explosions. Israel's army has not yet commented. The International Energy Agency says it has so far released 80% of the 400 million barrels of oil it pledged in March in a bid to help bring down rising fuel costs. Prices have surged due to the US and Israel's war with Iran. On Friday, the G7 also said it would release 100 million barrels of oil from its stockpiles to ease supply shortages. The remains of what's thought to be the medieval Bulgarian leader Tsar Samuel have been handed back by Greece more than 1,000 years after his death. Tsar Samuel is a national hero who died in 1014 during the long struggle for regional domination with the Byzantine Empire. Ali McConnell reports.
14: Tsar Samuel is reported to have died of shock after thousands of his defeated soldiers returned home, blinded on the orders of the Byzantine Emperor Basil II, known as the Bulgar Slayer. But the whereabouts of his body remained unknown until the discovery in the 1960s of a skeleton on a Greek island, close to the borders of Albania and North Macedonia. The importance to Bulgaria of the remains return should not be underestimated. After a ceremony in the Greek city of Thessaloniki, attended by the prime ministers of both countries, the body was transferred to a transport plane flanked by Bulgarian fighter jets on its way to Sofia.
8: The operator of an amusement ride at Munich's Oktoberfest has been handing out free pairs of shorts to women after thousands of voyeuristic videos appeared on social media. Attendees at the annual beer festival often wear traditional dresses called dirndls. Filming underskirts, known as upskirting, is illegal in Germany and carries a 2-year jail sentence. The operator of the ride said she wanted to do everything she could to make people feel secure. Live from London, that's the latest BBC News.
1: Thank you very much, David. David Harper there with the BBC News. Welcome back to Sports World on the BBC World Service. So in an hour's time, the warm-up track team will be here with another star guest from the world of athletics. Then in the final hour of the programme, we're going to run through all the day's top sports stories, including the Bahrain Grand Prix, and we'll have some nostalgia as well from the world of tennis. Team Nadal taking on Team Murray. We'll tell you all about that. For the next 45 minutes, though, we're going to talk boxing because Anthony Joshua and Tyson Fury are set to meet in the ring after more than a decade of waiting. It's been about 16 years in the waiting. But the question on most people's lips is, will it be worth the wait? Has it come too late? Does the build-up make it better? Does time increase the anticipation for a bout? And will it deliver? Well, it's not the first fight that we've had to wait a long time for in this sport. Time to talk about some of these who we've had to wait a long time for too.
15: I'm not afraid of nobody. I'm just ready to get it on and show the real world champion is the best fighter in the era.
16: You know, it's time to fight now. The biggest fight in boxing history, and I'm a part of it.
17: Bless all of you for being able to come here and be entertained by myself and I guess what they call my rival.
18: 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What will be, when it's done, it's done.
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22: 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Some personal than others, but it is personal.
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25: Nothing personal, but we're just doing our job. 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
26: People say, is it too late? It's the icing on the cake of two great careers to throw down in front of 80,000 people and may the best man win. Let's go out swinging.

0: likes of Mike Tyson, Floyd Mayweather, Manny Pacquiao, Lennox Lewis, Clarissa Shields, some of the legendary boxers who were involved in some of the longest anticipated fights. We'll talk about those big personalities. We'll find out why those fights took so long to get made. And we'll ask if, when they finally got in the ring, whether the fight's delivered. And what can they tell us about what we'll get from Fury against Joshua? To do all this, we're joined by a boxing reporter, Adi Adedoyin, the BBC's boxing guru, Steve Bunce, and former Commonwealth champion, Stacey Copeland. Hello to all of you. Thanks for joining us.
1: Hi, John.
2: Hiya, John.
3: Good to be here.
0: Stacey, let's start with you. It's finally happening. Fury against Joshua. How relieved are you that after all the talk, we're here. The first press conference has happened. It's going to take place.
3: Yeah, I think the best moment for me as a boxing fan was when they came face to face, because that's when you can just size them up. I mean, they're absolutely huge men. We already knew that. But to see them actually in the flesh, face to face, ready to go, I think we're all grateful that it's got over the line and that we're actually going to see it. And what a moment it's going to be for British boxing.
0: It feels real now, Buncey. Finally, we can look forward to it.
2: Yeah, it does feel real. And it's interesting because there's a bit of a divide between the people that watch the press conference, the face-to-face, and the tickle-off, because that's the only contact they had. AJ tickled Tyson Fury. I don't know if he was finding the spot where he's going to land the liver shot. I don't care. But he tickled him, and that did it for me. Now, having been about 30 feet away from that at that point, I can tell you there was a degree of tension. They may have been smiling. There was no security anywhere near them, which tells you that there was prearranged not to have a push-off, a shove-off, or in Mike Tyson, Lennox Lewis's case, a bite-off. No one was going to sink their teeth into anyone's thigh. It was very dignified, but you could sense there was something there. There was deep anticipation.
0: We've been so frustrated over the years, Adi, that this hasn't happened. I've asked you so many times, when's this going to happen? But does that all add to it now? It just makes it even more exciting when we get to it in December.
1: Yeah, I think the build-up is very important because it helps to create this narrative, doesn't it? I must admit, there was a point when I thought it wouldn't happen because they had so many false starts. I remember growing up, Lennox Lewis had a rivalry with Riddick Bowe. They faced each other in the Olympics and they kind of danced around each other and the fight never happened. And there was a point when I thought, maybe this isn't going to happen. Early in the week, before the press conference was announced, one of our colleagues was asking me, they're not going to turn up, are they? I'm like, no, they really are going to happen. And I think that creates the hype and creates the anticipation. The fact that they're so late in their careers, there's a lot on the line, no belts, but it's their reputation, it's bragging rights as well.
0: So it got us thinking, what about some of the other long-awaited boxing bouts in the past? Did they, after all the waiting, after all the patience that we had to have, did they live up to the hype? Let's get into it. First, to the fight that Fury and Joshua has been compared to the most.
4: Money! And his opponent across the ring on my left, Floyd!
0: Floyd Mayweather Jr. against Manny Pacquiao, 2015. Mayweather won that fight by unanimous decision. It was said on the BBC Sport website in the live blog of the Joshua Fury press conference that it's the most anticipated fight since Mayweather-Pacquiao. So that's where the comparisons have come from. Despite predictions that Mayweather-Pacquiao would be the highest grossing fight in history as early as 2009, it took them until 2015 to get into the ring. Mayweather, I think, was 38, Pacquiao 36. Buncey, why did it take so long to make that fight?
2: Well, everyone on both sides will give you different reasons. But my understanding is Mayweather was monitoring the situation. Mayweather monitors situations. They've been world champions alongside each other at the same weight for far too long. Mayweather was watching. There was a bit of decline in Manny Pacquiao. He'd lost a couple of fights, including a brutal knockout at that weight. Now, they had been champions at the same time. Floyd had won the welterweight title in 2006, and Manny, I believe, won it in 2009. So that's a joint history of 6 years, or nearly 6 years. And it took so long because of the demands from both. But mostly, it was Floyd Mayweather. He was just assessing the situation, conserving his energy. That's why his career could extend so far. I mean, he's still fighting now. He was waiting, and there was no one, there was no big paymaster willing to sit down and give them a bunch of cash that they simply couldn't resist? Because that's the bottom line here. We could finish this show in the next 30 seconds. Whites are made for one reason. They can talk about legacy. They can talk about, I've got to get him out of my skin, which is what Bernard Hopkins did with Roy Jones, slept seeing Roy Jones in his head for 70 years. We can talk about that forever and ever. But the bottom line is, big fights get made for one reason and one reason only, a giant stash of cash. Now, I know that kind of ruins the show, but that's the bottom line. It's really that simple.
1: And just to pick up on the point that Steve said there, the thing about Mayweather is he was a master of timing in the ring and also out of it. He knew when to face the opponent. So he faced Canelo Alvarez early in Canelo Alvarez's career because you knew that was the right time and he beat him convincingly. I was in Vegas for that fight and I remember the hype all week. I think Bunce was there as well. I remember the fight all week. Oh, this young guy is going to defeat Mayweather. And I ran into Floyd Mayweather's dad and he just said, look, that he has no chance because he is too green. And that's the thing about Mayweather. He times it perfectly when he gets his opponent in the ring. And I think that was an element about that with Manny Pacquiao. With Mayweather, he was such a brilliant boxer. You knew what he was going to do. He was a great defensive boxer, but you just couldn't stop him. And that night, Manny Pacquiao couldn't do anything about it.
3: Yeah. There was apparently a meeting between the two, though, wasn't there? That Miami Heat basketball game. Where they both met by chance. Pacquiao was supposed to have flown home to the Philippines and they ended up meeting, exchanging numbers, meeting back at Pacquiao's hotel and then having this discussion between the two of them. But do you know what I really remember about that was the build-up. As a fighter myself who'd been to the European Championships the year before and was then involved in the international setup, you would absorb everything that you could as a boxer, of course, you know, trying to learn from people. And the HBO 24/7 series that used to be on, the first one was 2007 for De La Hoya and Mayweather. Because they had two different promoters and broadcasters, Showtime and HBO, they each did their own. But there was nothing like, as a fighter, when you were trying to learn from other fighters and be absorbed in everything, those words at the beginning, the following is a presentation from HBO Sports. And it was that narration that was like you were watching a movie. And then you'd see Pacquiao, you know, those fast hands on the pads with Freddie Roach at the wild card, hundreds and hundreds of people waiting for him just to get back from a run. Like he'd just been on a run and they'd do some core, you know, sit-ups and whatever, and hundreds of people would turn up. And then you'd see Mayweather doing those flashy combinations in the gym while smiling at the camera and shouting hard work, dedication, which pretty much everybody shouted in our gym for weeks after watching that. That excitement in the build-up was immense, and you took it, that inspiration, into your own gym, absolutely.
1: And in terms of hype, I think, in all the years I've been covering boxing for the BBC, that is without a doubt still the biggest event that I've ever covered. So in Vegas, at the MGM, they have a media center where the broadcast media are. For that one, they had to create another media center for the print media. That was how many international media attended that night. And Bunty will tell you, it was a ridiculous week. When you commentated that night with Mike Costello, our former correspondent, you were sat miles away, weren't you? Just because it was so chaotic.
2: Well, no, it's even more chaotic than that, because no disrespects to the BBC. Obviously, they pay my wages. They put a roof over my head. But the BBC were a bit late to the table to do a deal for ringside. And of course, the BBC were offering them peanuts compared to the zillions and trillions that was out there. So not surprisingly, the BBC were quite low down on the promoter's list of things to do. So first of all, it was get the two fighters in the ring and let them share 50 million. Then it was sell the place out with a $10,000 ringside seat. Then it was doing all the other stuff with the TV deals worldwide. And then somewhere down at about 117th place, it was deal with the BBC. The deal with the BBC was done at about 7:20 p.m. on the night.
5: On the night? No way. Wow.
1: No joke.
2: I was sitting about the seventh row.
3: That's how we roll.
2: I was sitting in about the seventh row. I had a good seat. There was a guy next to me, an Australian, who was bragging to me how he wasn't even going to cover the fight. He'd invented a boxing website and he'd got a ticket. And on my right was a guy from the Financial Times who was doing updates every second of the night, filling in. And there was another seat to my left. And suddenly, at about 7:50, about an hour and a half before the fight, a guy called Mike Costello, who you just mentioned, came in with an engineer, plonked down some kit, and that's where we went live from. The deal was done no more than 2 hours before the fight. And that just sums up the week. It was chaotic. There were thousands and thousands. It reminded me, even though I wasn't there, but I've spoken to people that were there, of the Rumble in the Jungle, Ali, and the Thriller in Manila, Ali and Frazier, when there were 600 members of the media. 600 members of the media for a week. Now, that's what it felt like. It felt like, and Addy will tell you, it felt like there were hordes and hordes and hordes of us, thousands of us. Everywhere you looked in the MGM, there were people from the media. And we did some interviews on Five Live with maybe a dozen different people from a dozen different countries, all saying the same thing. This is the biggest fight we'll ever cover. We can't not be here.
5: So that is the build-up. Amazing pictures you're painting of what it was like. What about the actual fight then? Did it live up to the hype when they actually got into the ring? Did it live up to it?
2: Well, the first round was fantastic. I mean, we were high-fiving each other, and Mike Costello's not a high-fiving type of guy. As you know, he was in the World Service for 47 years before he turned 21. He had that kind of feel about him, Mike. But so Mike suddenly found him. Me and Mike were high-fiving. The first round was great. And then Mayweather controlled it because Manny had an injury, which we'd heard about, but we'd ignored. And then Mayweather won every round and did a Mayweather, didn't take any risks. And poor Manny, he ran out of ideas. He ran out of steam. He ran out of desire. But the first round, if you look back on it, was absolutely fantastic.
3: I thought the first round was brilliant. I remember staying up to watch it because I had a tournament coming up, so couldn't go, obviously, in making weight and in training for the next international tournament. So I actually watched it with my dad and my granddad. My granddad was in his late 70s, I think, then, so fair play to him to stay up for it, but he wasn't going to miss that one. And we were just blown away by that first round, as Bunty says. And Oscar De La Hoya said that if they'd have fought maybe 5 years earlier, it would have been the same outcome, in his opinion, but a closer fight. As he talked about facing Pac-Man and just said he was absolutely relentless. It was like hell being in there with him. And he felt that time difference had just made a bit of difference. But I still thought it was a really intriguing fight because, you know, I mean, Floyd, obviously we know what he can do, but he was so impressive that night in terms of those, sometimes the simple stuff, a layback and a backhand counter. And it was so rapid that Pac-Man, before he even had launched his attack, had been caught. So you were, if you, as a boxing fan, you were engrossed in it because there was such highly skilled operators. It was nipping, you know, some of those exchanges, that the fine margins were unbelievable. I absolutely loved it. But as Bunty said, it did. Mayweather started to take over once he figured him out, as he did with every opponent. It nullified their attributes.
1: Yeah, I mean, the week was so much hype behind it that I just think it was almost impossible.
5: It was never going to live up to it.
1: I don't think so. And then the other thing with Mayweather is, like Bunty said, like Stacey said, he's a defensive genius. You know what he's going to do. You know exactly what he's going to do. Freddie Roach, Manny Pacquiao's trainer, had put fighters against him and lost. So he knew exactly what he was going to do. He'd seen him close up, but you just can't do anything to stop him. And that was the genius of the man as a boxer.
2: There's probably never been a fighter in history who was so easy to beat as Mayweather, and yet everybody failed to do it because everybody knew how to beat him. It's simple, as Ricky said. You back him into a corner, as Billy Graham told Ricky, and you hit him to the body a few times. After five or six rounds, he'd be out of breath. He would have broken three ribs, and then you get to him. As said every single trainer and fighter going into the ring with Floyd Mayweather, it's quite stunning. What he does is just brilliant, and it's brilliantly simple, like all the best fighters. So he's the easiest man to beat. It's just that no one did.
3: And he makes it look easy as well, 50-0, and they all, everybody tested him in different ways. But once he figured him out, he executed really difficult skills, but made it look easy, which, as Bunty said, that's what the best in the world do at anything.
5: I'm just wondering what time the BBC will sign the rights deal for the Joshua Fury fight this time around. Let's move on to our next much-anticipated fight, and so to one of the most famous press conference moments in boxing history.
4: And now, ladies and gentlemen, the defending champion, the linear heavyweight champion, he is the WBC, the IBF, and the IBO heavyweight champion of the world, Lennox Lewis!
5: Don't be fooled by the pleasant music there, because that was a moment that put Mike Tyson and Lennox Lewis's fight in 2002 in jeopardy because a brawl broke out. You could just about hear the brawl breaking out there. And Mike Tyson had a bite on Lennox Lewis's thigh during the melee in New York in January 2002. But the fight did happen despite that. Lennox Lewis against Mike Tyson, 2002. Lewis won by 8th round KO. So where do we start, Addy, with why this fight took so long to happen?
1: Mike Tyson has a very chaotic life. there was before that. Remember, he bit Evander Holyfield in the ear. So he got banned for a period of time for that. Issues in his personal life, ended up in prison as well. Then the bite, then he couldn't get license in Nevada, so they had to move to a different venue. And I remember it was just such a crazy build-up to that fight. They were signed to different television networks. Neither wanted to give up. So essentially, they got introduced by the ring announcer for the different television network that they worked
5: for. That's a theme, isn't it, here? The different television
3: networks. It was unprecedented at the time, wasn't it? Yeah. To do it together. And I'm sure you or Buncey will be able to clarify this, but wasn't it in the 96 when it was mandatory? Didn't Don King pay step aside money?
1: Yes, he did as well.
3: Didn't he?
1: That was that as well.
3: That stopped it as well.
1: Yeah, and I remember where I was that night. I wasn't there, but I was at a mate's house, about 30 of us in his living room. And it was just fantastic to finally actually see the fight happen after all the hype and everything. It was just brilliant.
3: I've never noticed the music that was playing because I've only watched it when you actually know what happened and that he just walked straight across and he was on that little plinth, wasn't it, Lewis? Just nice and calm, suited and booted. You know, chess playing Mr. Nice Guy, great role model. And then Tyson just flies across and it's just a mass brawl and ends up biting his leg. And that music, I never even realised, was what was playing. That's hilarious.
2: I was talking to, I was talking to Lennox about that just 48 hours ago. And he reminded me that he did crack Tyson a good right hand. once Tyson's teeth were prized off of his spine, Lennox had to go and get a tetanus shot later that day at a local hospital. He did actually crack, and you can see it. He cracks him a good right hand. And Tyson has always said if he'd have had his real boys with him that day, Lennox wouldn't have got out of the building. Lennox just shrugs his shoulders at that. But the real fight with Lennox, really, and Eddie just touched on it, is that I found an amazing article. Back then, in the old days, there used to be this thing called journalists who worked for newspapers like the Telegraph and the Los Angeles Times. And their stuff, Whisper It, is still out there somewhere. In fact, it's in my room because I used to come back from Vegas and New York with fights with folders 4 inches thick because in the press room each day, they used to print out all of the stuff that had been written about that particular fight. So I found a piece by a guy called El Gutsky, a great writer from the LA Times. And just before Evander Holyfield and Mike Tyson finally, Mike Tyson and Evander Holyfield in 1986, he broke it down and he gave the actual dates when the contracts were signed. So in October of 1989, unbeaten Evander Holyfield and unbeaten Mike Tyson signed to fight each other. They eventually met in 1996. Then they signed again to fight each other on I think it was July the 11th of 1991. They signed to fight each other and there was a date given of November 1991 for the actual fight to take place. 2 days after the signing, Mike Tyson went to a beauty pageant. And we know how that ended up. So there's actually so Mike Tyson's got history in being involved in fights that should have happened, and then for a variety of reasons, mostly Mike Tyson's behaviour, they didn't happen. So I think that's the reason. I mean, there's nothing tricky here. I mean, money eventually gets them in the ring, and ironically, Don King now has the power because Tyson was actually the world champion when they finally met, whereas earlier it had been all the power had been with a man called Dan Duva. The shenanigans surrounding Mike Tyson fights that nearly happened or didn't happen is absolutely brilliant. That's why throughout this ridiculous period since April 27th, when Tyson Fury signed to fight Anthony Joshua, they exchanged their contracts. Since then, that's why I've just been comparing it always to Mike Tyson's fights. Always just compare to Mike Tyson. When in doubt, look at Mike Tyson. What happened with Mike Tyson? We've had it before, we've seen it before, and we'll see it again. It's that simple.
3: And I think that perhaps is why it was a calm press conference, because no one wanted to jeopardise it. Because, of course, after that incident, they couldn't get a licence. So that's why it ended up in Memphis, obviously, because that's where they could get. They were looking around and everyone was like, the New York Commission wouldn't give them one. Nevada wouldn't give them one. And you know you've done something pretty wrong if Sin City doesn't give you a license. So that should tell you everything. So that was interesting in itself. But just going on to the fight, I think the before and after, and, you know, you two absolutely elaborate on this, that face off at the beginning, you know, when you first get in the ring, there's usually lots of people in there. We all know that. And then that's one of the best moments, I think, of any fight, when everybody gets out. They've done all the anthems, the official announcements, the whatever. Everyone gets out and there's this hush that descends on the arena, the stadium, whatever it is. And it's just the referee and the two fighters. And it's like, whew, and then it starts. Before that fight, there was a line of people in yellow jerseys, like they were stewards at the MN Arena back in the day, all separating them both. It was unbelievable.
6: It was actually back to back, so they could both.
3: Yeah, to separate them, so they couldn't come together because they were that worried about something happening that this fight. Obviously, a lot of people had a lot of money invested in this, so literally diagonally across the ring was a row to stop them. And Tyson was sort of glaring over it. Lewis was remaining calm, in it, but he was sort of bobbing and weaving, trying to get a look at him. And that is one of the most fascinating, iconic images of any mega fight.
5: So when the policeman disappeared, the actual fight then, Addy?
1: So I think boxing fans would probably say it didn't live up to the hype because Mike Tyson was past his peak.
3: Mm.
1: But I thoroughly enjoyed it. I thought it was a brilliant performance from Lennox Lewis. You never knew what Mike Tyson was going to do. It was a brutal fight because Tyson took a beating that night and he hung in there for a very, very long time. It's an interesting one with this one because when we were talking about Mayweather-Pacquiao, Stacey was saying, had they faced each other 5, 6, 7 years ago, a bit before that, might it have been a different outcome? See, I think Lennox Lewis will always have beaten Mike Tyson.
3: Do you think Lewis wanted to punish him? Because he hurt his hand in the fight. He held that backhand back until it, and then when he detonated it, we know what happened. But do you think he wanted to punish him? And do you think Tyson wanted punishing? Because a lot of people are talking about this shift in him because he'd been so angry, obviously not able to control his emotions. And then after the fight, he was stroking Lennox's cheek. He was holding babies in the changing room. It was completely different. Do either of you think he wanted to punish and accepted that punishment?
2: Stacey is on record as saying that, and he talks openly about that because he fell out of his mother over it because she knew what he was doing. She knew he was keeping Mike Tyson up. And there's a lovely embrace between Lennox's mother, who was incredibly close to him and pivotal really in his entire life. Boxing life, obviously not just in his life. And then she knew that he had intentionally made Tyson suffer. And you picked up on a really good point there, Stacey, that Mike Tyson realised very early in that fight that I've just got to go through this here. I've just got to take this beating. And he was full of apologies at the end. And that moment in the dressing room, and I managed to get into the dressing room. It was a cavernous arena. God in thanks to Steve Fitch, Crocodile. And Tyson was isolated, sitting on his own. And there's a stunning picture out there somewhere of Tyson with his face deformed, blood still coming from a couple of cuts. And he's got his tiny little baby in his arms. And there's no one near him. Suddenly, it's all over. There's no entourage. There's no people telling him how he can come back, how he can do this. He's just on his own. It's a beautiful image, and it was a privilege to witness it.
3: And one line in commentary that really stood out was when he said, "The bad boy of boxing is getting spanked by Lennox Lewis."
1: Yeah, it was, and I think a lot of people felt, perhaps brutally, perhaps unfair, that Lennox Lewis kind of gave Mike Tyson something that he deserved. There was a sentiment of that when I read all the newspapers afterwards.
2: Well said. You're absolutely, Eddie, you're absolutely right. There was.
3: We did bite
2: it. It was quite nasty in Memphis that week.
1: He was.
3: Yeah.
5: We need that calm music playing again. correct me if I'm wrong, but I think the next fight we're going to talk about is the longest wait that we'll talk about, the rematch between Roy Jones Jr. and Bernard Hopkins. So this is 2010, 17 years between the first fight and the rematch, 1993 to 2010. We'll ask you all about that long wait in a moment, but first we're going to hear from Hopkins himself. He can tell us why this one took so long to arrange.
7: This is a 17-year in the making. See, I wasn't waiting for Roy Jones to make his mind up. So I hope the best Roy Jones Jr. come with his game, because I don't want to look like really a bully come this Saturday. You know, we can promote and hype, but keep it is what it is. I want the best Roy Jones Jr. because I don't want y'all

0: that simple. And am I glad that we did see it? I'm glad because I got to know Bernard Hopkins over a few years when he was in and around this time, actually, just when he was fighting Joe Calzaghe, when he had a few other fights, when he had a couple of fights down in Florida. And I got to know him, and I can assure you, it's not hype. For the 5 or 6 years I knew him before this fight, he would talk about having to exercise Roy Jones, get it out of his mind from their fight when he was a relative novice, relatively fresh out of prison. Roy Jones was an Olympic silver medalist. Roy Jones was this. Roy Jones was that. And they'd lost an IBF title fight at middleweight to Roy Jones. And it was no disputing decision, but it was a close fight. It was an 8-4 type of fight. 8 rounds to Jones, 4 rounds to Hopkins. I don't think Hopkins was ever disputed the decision, but he just wanted to get the chance to beat the man that had kept him awake, as he said, for 17 years. So in that sense, it deserves a place on this panel.
1: Yeah, and I think that was a rematch that I personally didn't really want to see, because by that point, Roy Jones, for me, Roy Jones at his peak was brilliant. I mean, the guy, you know, his speed, he moved up to heavyweight, he beat John Ruiz. It was amazing. Incredible hand speed, incredible footwork. But he suffered a couple of losses. He wasn't the same fighter he was, as Steve alluded to. And when they had that rematch, it was just dirty. It was punching Bernard Hopkins behind the head.
2: It was odd, wasn't it?
1: Yeah.
2: Low blows and stuff.
1: And I think I read somewhere that Bernard Hopkins said, I think he blacked out in the change room afterwards from all the punches behind the head. And I just thought two great fighters didn't really want to see that, really.
2: I remember asking Roy Jones Jr. about this, bizarrely, in a hotel in Hull after he'd brought a USA team over.
3: We're getting some locations in the show today.
2: Yeah, very exotic. And it was after he'd brought a USA team. We'd had a UK team. I was part of the coverage of it that night. And we ended up at the hotel after. And you just cannot meet a nicer, more humble man, by the way. And we were chatting about that because Bernard Hopkins had said that in the first fight, in that first round, he felt the left hook. And he said that combination of speed and power, it was different. He was different. That's what he said. And in his mind from that first round, you know, when someone hit you like that, and he said, I thought, there's 11 rounds left to go. And as Buncey said, he carried those kind of thoughts, that asks you deep, deep questions within yourself. Because you go into every fight as a fighter having to feel semi-invincible, at least, if not fully invincible, and thinking, I'm going to do no matter what it takes, I'm going to do everything I can to win this. You know, you go with belief. When somebody tests that early on and you think, oh, there's 11 rounds to go. That does something internally to you, that he was then fighting for years beyond it. And I'd asked Roy Jones about it, and he was saying about, you know, he knew he was young, he was coming through, and he had to early doors, you know, impose himself on him and let him know who's the Don kind of thing. So it's really interesting, that battle of the mindsets as well.
3: We're lucky that we're getting Anthony Joshua, Tyson Fury before they hit their 40s just. So now to women's boxing. For one that took 10 years, the self-proclaimed, quote, greatest woman of all time, Clarissa Shields, took on Savannah Marshall, 2022. Clarissa Shields won the bout via unanimous decision. And Stacey, this one goes way back, all the way to the amateurs, doesn't it?
2: Yeah, it's in 2012, which Buncey will know all about in the build-up to London, because, of course, he was covering it for the BBC. But at the World Championships, that was an incredible moment for Savannah Marshall. Obviously, we all knew about her. We'd been in and around at the English Institute of Sport, seen a train. We knew she was a real top prospect, certainly in Olympic-style boxing. But what she did at those World Championships was quite incredible at 21. And that included beating Clarissa Shields, who was 17, I believe, at the time. They didn't end up meeting at the London Olympics. They didn't end up meeting at the next World Championships, which was in 2014 in Jeju in South Korea. And I remember when we were all getting our accreditation, because I was there boxing for GB at that one in South Korea. And of course, there's a bit of aggro between anyone you know who's your weight. You're not best mates and cuddling up to each other. You know, that's normal. But as Clarissa Shields came in with that USA team, she plonked herself on the side of the ring right near where we were all stood and just glared and glared and glared at Savannah Marshall. And we were all like, don't worry about her, mate. Like, take no notice. She's just trying to get into your mind and that. But I'll tell you what, it was intimidating stuff.
3: Really, was it scary?
2: It didn't end up meeting there either. Clarissa went on to win it. Savannah's the only person to beat her as Olympic style or pro. But I do remember that, honestly, that was real, real hatred in her eyes. Like, she really wanted to avenge that defeat. And that built all the way up, of course, to

0: that day in the 15th of October 2022, 10 years later. But I do clearly remember that at the World Championships. And it's very, very, very rare, by the way, that you get that in whatever you want to call it, whether it's amateur Olympic style boxing, in the amateurs anyway, extremely rare that you get that kind of needle. And it was palpable.
1: As you would expect, that needle came up at the press conference. Here's Marshall and Shields going back and forth. You'll hear from Shields first.
2: You know, up in the amateurs, your record was 60 and 16, zero knockouts. I was 77 wins, one loss, 19 KOs.
3: How many losses?
2: You had zero.
3: How many?
2: And now...
3: How many losses?
2: I had... What do you mean?
3: How many losses?
2: You heard what I said.
3: No, tell everyone again. Then I've read.
2: You heard what I said.
3: How many losses?
2: You heard what I said.
3: Tell them again.
2: Two Olympic gold medals.
3: How many losses though?
2: 12 world titles.
3: Yeah, there we go.
2: Three divisions.
3: That's the band. That's three divisions.
1: Oh, that was superb. What do you remember of the build-up to this one, Buncey?
4: I loved it. I mean, I was really pleased when it was announced because the two biggest fights in women's boxing history, we didn't get 20 or 25 years ago, but we did get this one and it was working towards it. And they found themselves in a situation where they had nowhere to go. They had to end up fighting each other and an awful lot of money was found to get the two of them into the ring. And it was. I mean, I thought that the decision was the right way, but it was every single round was fearsome and competitive. And I remember something that a woman called Natasha Jonas, who was an Olympian herself, lost to the Olympics in London 2012. And at that time, she was toying with moving up in weight. She did eventually jump up to 154 pounds, which is in old money is light middleweight. But she noticed something that I'd also noticed. We were having a chat later that night, and she said, "Buncey, did you see when Shields is backed up? How she digs her feet into the canvas." And you can actually see her digging her feet into the canvas. And that makes her rock solid. And that's where she gets a lot of her strength from. Not power, because she's actually not that devastated. Savannah's far more devastating a puncher. But she just refuses to budge. And there is something about the quote, which is a dreadful expression. Let's get it right. I mean, it's just absolutely dreadful. And someone needs to tell her that. But... without a doubt.
0: You tell her, Buncey.
5: No, listen, you tell her, because I'm not that brave.
0: No, thanks.
5: But she is an incredible athlete, and it's just a pity that she doesn't have another two or three Savannah Marshalls out there to fight. Because that's why, I mean, she's in some, let's not mince our words, she's in some truly abysmal fights at the moment. And over in fact, most of her career, they've been abysmal fights. It took Savannah Marshall to remind us what she can really do. And that was a great fight. And I'm not quite sure Savannah Marshall's fully recovered since then.
6: Yeah, I love the build-up to this fight. And it was genuine animosity, as Stacey said. Yes. You played some of the exchange there. That was the clean version. There's a lot of other stuff that you couldn't play. And the fight itself, Buncey was saying that when Mayweather and Pacquiao, when they came out for the first round, he was high-fiving Mike Costello in the first round. When Clarissa Shields, the way she started that fight, I remember looking at the guy next to me thinking, oh my goodness, because she was really aggressive right from the opening bell. I thought it was a brilliant fight, a brilliant night. It was an all-female card as well. And, you know, in terms of rematches that you wait for, and then you had the narrative, that one more than lived up to the hype. It's just a shame that they haven't done it again for different reasons, but I thought it was a brilliant contest.
0: Yeah, and in terms of, Buncey's absolutely right, in terms of opponents being at the level that Clarissa Shields, she's been jumping up and down the weights. And I know we're not talking about possible next fights, we're talking about ones that have happened, but all the talk is about Lauren Price, who is, of course, an Olympic gold medalist as well, undefeated as a pro. They did go face to face. It was live on the BBC, actually, in April in Cardiff, and we might see that one.
1: The wow, that would be one to really look forward to. Yeah, we'll talk about that, I'm sure, a lot in the future. We're not going very far back for our final fight that we're going to talk about before we bring it back to Tyson Fury, Anthony Joshua. Beterbiev against Bivol, 2024. 7 years maybe in the organising, maybe 2 years in reality. And Beterbiev, he doesn't say much at the press conference, so here's Bivol.
7: I ask my team a lot of times, I want this fight. And I got answer only that there is no person who will make this fight.
8: His Excellency wasn't doing boxing.
7: Yeah, and now we have His Excellency who loves boxing so much and who said that I want this fight, and this fight happened.
1: Is this one of the ones, Buncey, that really did live up to the hype?
4: Yeah, it really did. And you talk about the two of them. Well, neither of them were great talkers. Okay, I need you to send me a medal because I did two face-to-faces with these two, with just me and the shadows. And anyone that's ever watched them, Mark Chapman of Five Live watches it for entertainment at night. He says it's brilliant. The funniest thing ever. Between the two of them, they manage about four sentences over an hour. Two 30-minute face-to-faces. My finest work, my son. If ever you're a bit bored, go and find it. The anticipation before this one was lived up because every second of the 24 rounds they had, obviously there was a rematch, was you could not take your eyes off it. Okay, but there was lots of Russian history involved. There was lots of animosity. There was an inevitability about it. And the man they were talking to there was a man called Turki Alashayk, whose big bag of cash has made the Fury and Joshua fight happen. He also made that one happen. And that was, you know, I'm telling you what, sometimes the Saudi Arabian boxing fixer master has had his critics, but for getting Bivol and Beterbiev into the ring, I will applaud him for a very long time.
6: Two tough men, granite chin, won't take a step backwards. It's not about the talking, it's about the fighting. It was brilliant.
4: Yeah.
6: That's what you want in a rematch. Brilliant.
0: I think it was one for boxing purists in every sense that they didn't need to be any of them, those antics in the build-up. It's not natural to either man. They're both very stoic, very stern, but we love that about them. But then they turn up at the public workout, and Beterbiev's doing these mad shows of strength where he's doing these handstands and then press-ups where he's changing positions, he's putting on the back of his hands and he jumps to the front of his hands and he's on his knuckles and just really entertaining stuff where you go, they're different. And that talk, as Bunty just mentioned, back to being on the Russian team together when Beterbiev was one of the leaders, Bivol was just coming up and he was looking up to him. You know, he was trying to look to these, as you do when you go on the international team, you look at the ones that have won stuff that have been there a while and you're just trying to take things from them that obviously you can do to get better and improve. And they didn't necessarily chat or anything. Bivol was asked about this and he said they'd done like a couple of football sessions together and stretching sessions and whatever, but it's not like they'd been mates, but there was that history between them. But I absolutely loved them. I was there in Saudi. We were covering it on Five Live for the one in the February last year. And it was just every single second was completely absorbing because the level of these two was just incredible. I mean, two absolute masters. And you could watch and you could freeze frame it and learn something from every single second of that ring positioning, the footwork, everything. It was absolutely tremendous.
4: There's an interesting point Stacey's just touched on there, in the sense that millions of years ago when Bivol was like a 15-year-old, he's looking up to this man, Beterbiev, who always looked 40 years of age. He always looked like the hardest man in the world. Because in addition to all that stuff that Stacey was talking about there, he does this thing where he sits in an ice lake with his head under for minutes and minutes and minutes and then runs a half marathon with a live goat on his back. That's the kind of man he is. But what's interesting
0: there... What Bunsage on a weekend. Yeah, similar.
5: You show me open water, I'm interested. As you know. But quite seriously, Stacey touched on it. So that's this amateur thing they've had going on for whatever, 15, maybe even 20 years before, 17 years before they get in the ring. We know that the great rivalry between Mike Tyson and Evander Holyfield started in 1984 at the Olympic Trials, in the American Olympic Trials. We know the great rivalry between Lennox Lewis and Mike Tyson started in the Catskills when they were both boys. So and we know that the great rivalry between Savannah Marshall and Clarissa Shields started when they were both very, very young in China at the World Championships. So there is something about it. And of course, AJ and Tyson Fury have this because in 2010, they'd sparred three rounds at Finchley. And this is this bizarre thing that happened. One was 20 just, and one was 22 just. And two or three hours after they sparred, I actually had a young Tyson Fury in my BBC London studio where I did an interview with him. And he says to me, I tell you what, Steve, you've got to watch out for that Anthony Joshua. He's some fighter. I tell you, that's a name to watch in the future. And I say, you know what I love about you, Tyson? You're 22 years of age and you're honest. Don't ever change. But you know what? He hasn't ever changed. So these rivalries, they haven't happened overnight. They haven't happened over a two or three-year period. Some of them have been fermenting for 10, 15, 16, 17 years.
1: Let's bring it back to the future then. Joshua Fury, what have we learned talking about these fights from the past, about what to expect between these two? Are we thinking it will live up to it?
6: I think it'd be a lot of hype. I think it's going to be a massive week. It's a big event in British boxing. For me, I hope that they do themselves justice. It's no secret that they're past their peaks and they're closer to the finishing line than to the starting line. I don't want to see either one of them get knocked out in the first or second round, because I just don't think it will be the right way to end your career after what they've both achieved. Yeah. I won't lie to you. I was in Saudi Arabia and I watched Anthony Joshua's last fight against Christian Prenger, and it was worrying that he went down so quickly against a guy who, at his peak, he would have beaten relatively easily. But we're talking about Anthony Joshua, who's been through a lot of things in his personal life. You know, he lost two close friends in that accident, and dealing with all that, the ring walk was very emotional. As far as Tyson Fury is concerned, love him or hate him, he had a massive impact on the heavyweight landscape. He was the guy that beat Vladimir Klitschko. The Klitschko brothers had a stranglehold on the heavyweight division. Steve and I and Mike Costello were in Düsseldorf that night when he pulled off what was a massive upset. Yeah. So both men have done so much for British boxing and for world boxing, period, that I just hope it's a good contest. If it doesn't live up to the hype, I just hope that both of them are at the same state of decline, so it's a fair and a good contest. I don't want to see your first round or second round knockouts. I just think that would be a real shame.
4: I think they are both at the same stage, thankfully, Eddie. It's just that I can't see how we get a really good 12-round fight. So it's either something brutal and horrible or something lumbering and distasteful. So as much as I want to see it and as much as I'd love to be doing the comms, but Netflix obviously have never even heard of radio, so there's no chance of seeing. We're not going to get this one at 10 to 8 at night because they literally have to Google the word radio to find out what it means.
6: Steve, you got the Pacquiao one done at 5 p.m. You can get it done.
0: Keep believing.
5: And I'm an optimist. I'm an optimist, as you know, but I know we're not going to be doing live radio comms on this flat, but we will be there, and I wouldn't miss it for the world. And I'm not going to do, I wish it was X, Y, and Z, because there's too many dates for me to fill in. I think we're still going to get a spectacle. It may not be one that satisfies you and I, but I think we'll get a spectacle.
0: And there's such a difference between some of these. If you take, like, Spence and Crawford were both at their peaks, 33 and 35, that was genuinely, let's see who's the best, you know, because they were both the best. And it was like, let's see who's the best at that time. But there's been some other incredible fights where both fighters haven't been at their best. Amir Khan and Kell Brook. Yeah. They both retired after that. It was the last fight. But my God, what a fight that was. It was, you know, you had Khan's hand speed, which we expected, Kell Brook's power and timing. It was fantastic. The noise in that Manchester arena was incredible. Mm. It was just, and that had been brewing for years and years and years. Eubank Ben, both of them, unbelievable atmospheres. I was there for both, and it was that you could feel in every vein of your being. It was just something else that had built and built. No titles. Some of the best fights that we enjoy don't have titles, but it is about bragging rights, as was talked about between Eubank Jr. and Ben and Khan and Brooke. People have been saying to us, I've not been able to go anywhere for years without them saying, when are you going to fight that guy? When are you going to fight that guy? And it annoys them to the point that, well, I've fought him and him and him and him. They're like the best in the world, but you still want me to fight this British guy. And it gets under their skin. And you can totally understand that. You've got an ego as a boxer. Of course you have. You've got pride. It's all part of it. It's what drives you to be the best you can be. So being questioned again and again and again, no matter what you've achieved, and especially if you think, which they always both do, that you're better than that guy. They don't even deserve to be in the ring with you. And yet people will not leave it. If you're in a taxi, if you're in a lift somewhere, if you're in a hotel lobby, that's the question you're getting asked despite what you've done. It does your head in. And you want to get in there and leave it beyond any reasonable doubt. I'm the best. Put that in your pipe. End of story. That is what you want from it. And so they're both going to go in there with that. That makes it exciting. But there are massive concerns about AJ, of course, from when he was dropped twice by Prenger in that last fight, but then he turned it round and we know he's got that equaliser. Fury, obviously, has had his last couple of fights that have been very Fury-esque, if you like, and he hasn't wanted to risk anything. So it just depends on what they've both got left in the tank. But it doesn't mean, because they're at the latest stage of the career, that it's automatically going to be not what we want, because as Khan and Brooke showed, they can be absolutely fantastic still at the late stage. Whether we'll get that, I don't know.
6: And Muhammad Ali and Joe Frazier had three fights. The best one was the third fight, the thriller Manila.
0: Yeah,
6: and both
0: great
6: men were
0: shout,
6: past their peaks at that point.
1: We can't wait. The build-up is going to be amazing. The fight, we hope, will live up to the hype. Thank you so much, Stacey. Thank you, Steve. Thank you, Addy, for your company. That was absolutely brilliant.
6: Thanks, John.
4: Thanks, Steve. Thanks, John.
1: If you missed any of that boxing chat, it will be out later in the week as a More Than The Score podcast. So search for More Than The Score wherever you get your podcasts. Meanwhile, the latest episode is available now on BBC Sounds or wherever you get your podcasts. It's about VAR in football. It was the theme following Erling Haaland's controversial winner in the recent Manchester derby. I was joined by the former Premier League VAR official Graham Scott and the CBS sports analyst Michael Lahoud, who's also a former Sierra Leone international and also a former MLS player as well, to go through 10 suggestions to make VAR better. And here's one of the suggestions. Former players in the VAR room.
9: Former players, we all think that every single thing we see in the game is law. It's literally should be in the footballing Bible. The thing that I like about this, one of the thresholds that does my head in when we look at VAR is when we apply common sense or lack thereof at different times, depending on who the VAR specialist is. I think footballers, we have an access to that. We have, through experience, a sense and a sixth sense of what common sense is. Remember listening to certain pundits who have played in the Manchester Derby who went out and said, hey, look, there's going to be heightened sense of emotions in derbies. I can tell you from playing in derbies as well. So maybe we referee with leniency in those matches and use the clear and obvious errors and use the clear and obvious tackles and just infringement on the laws and the rules as the ones that you really referee to the extent of the law. So I like it. I'm in favor of it. My one concern is, as former players, we all have clubs that we don't like. We all have rivals. We all have biases. So I wouldn't have a former player have that much power in there, but I'd like to see a former player be on the panel.
1: Do they know the laws, though, Mike? Do you and your colleagues really know the laws? I'm going to ask Graham about this in a moment, whether he gets frustrated by some of the pundits when he watches football programs, and sometimes they don't know the laws. The colleagues you sit with in the CBS Sports Galazzo studio, do you really know the laws of the game?
9: I'm not going to out and name names, but I can think about six that don't know the laws. and even me, myself, I constantly have to take a pause before expressing frustration or before giving my analysis on a ruling. The World Cup was a prime example. I think it was the Croatia-Portugal match. I didn't know that there was a chip in the ball. That was the only time, wink, wink, wink, that I've been exposed in that manner as a former player.
1: Graham, logistically, could this really work? So at the moment, there's two VARs. There's the main VAR and assistant, and there's someone directing, isn't there? Someone doing the tech. Would it really work if there was an extra person there, a former player? Could that really work logistically?
10: There's just about room in there, or we can make the room bigger. But no, I think there's a danger of too many cooks and deciding things by committee. And actually, in the World Cup VAR wasn't very successful. But decisions get lost in the World Cup because there's so many matches, one after the other. And certainly, if you're watching from the UK, something that happened at 3 o'clock in the morning between Uzbekistan and Switzerland doesn't get the coverage that maybe the Manchester Derby gets. You know, do you know what I mean? It slips by. I have faith in players being able to learn the laws if they needed to. And they're bright people. They can learn lots of other stuff. I'm sure they could do that. So I don't think that should be a barrier. And my concern would be whether there would actually be this kind of universal truth would now arrive in the shape of a kind of playing body that would all agree on what the outcome should have been. In England, we already have a panel of five that sits on a Wednesday to judge the decisions from the previous weekends. They've had 4 or 5 days to look at a decision, look at the clips, watch all the programmes. And they get to Wednesday and they still can't agree whether it should have been a penalty or not. They vote 2-1 either way. And, you know, you see these outcomes that are kind of where it's 3-2 and you think, well, is that now right or wrong? You know, if you've got a 5-person panel of which 3 are ex-players, there's an assumption, I think, that lies behind the question that players somehow will understand what's better in that moment. Sometimes they will. But we then talk about, well, I understand that it's a derby, that maybe we need to be a bit more lenient, that maybe the referee needs to show more common sense. Well, that ain't how it works for the refs, because they're not really given much license these days. They used to have much more, but now, since VAR, the expectation is around consistency. Consistency, we must have the same outcome. We've got a situation here which is very similar to one in another game the same weekend or the week before, and now we want the same outcome. And the refs are charged with trying to deliver against that, albeit in the context of Manchester Derby, probably is a bit different to Coventry v Hull, which I think was the same weekend. But nonetheless, the expectations of the Premier League are that you'll basically treat both of those games equally and the same.
1: We'll come back to that later to see if that's one of the ones we choose. Let's move on to suggestion number three. The broadcasters, not the refs, run the VAR. Just talk to us about this. At the moment, who runs the cameras and who doesn't? I'm thinking is it not the same cameras that the broadcasters use that we see?
10: No, it's the same cameras. They have to be the same cameras. That's in the protocol. The VAR can't have access to footage that no one else can see. It's got to be the same. So if you take the Manchester Derby, as it's so topical, on that game, there will probably be something around about 35 to 40 cameras. And if you're the VAR to your right, you have two people, possibly even a third if it's that many, who are scanning all those angles, looking for the best one to show you as a replay. So if you take the red card in that game, the Phil Foden, Bruno Fernandes incident, they would try and find multiple angles that would be show exactly what happened to you so you can watch them in the best order and at the right speed. So they have to decide whether it's going to be at full speed, half speed, quarter speed. There is lots and lots of variables. What the TV broadcasters are brilliant at is because it's just what they do, is that they will find those best angles very quickly. And what if you watch the footage carefully, like I would do, you see the aftermath, the players milling around, maybe the referee showing a card, and then you have a bit of protesting going on and players arguing with each other. And then after about 15 seconds, 20 seconds, swoosh comes across the screen. And now we see replay one, replay two, replay three.
1: So they're better at it, basically.
10: They are much better at it. Much better. And actually, something in there about speed. They take a beat. They go away and find out the best way of doing it, package it together, then put it in front of the TV audience in a way that as a VAR, that would be much better than someone saying, well, here's the first angle. Start looking at that while I look for the next one. And then you watch it on this 3-second loop, which can be really distorting. If you watch the Foden incident, the VAR is shown Foden kicking out, bang, bang, bang. And it's like that context of why was he doing it wasn't shown to the VAR until later when he asked to see it. Whereas the TV company showed the whole thing, and the whole thing. And you could say, right, okay, well, Fernandes, that's a yellow card. It's been missed, but Foden, it's not a clear and obvious error.
1: 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Earlier on Sports World, we spoke about a very high-profile international friendly taking place right now in Kolkata. It's being called the most expensive 90 minutes in the history of football in India. The iconic Salt Lake Stadium playing host to the five-time champions Brazil. The first time India have taken on Brazil at senior level. It's half-time and Brazil are leading by 2-0. Estevao and Pedro with the goals. Vinicius Jr. of Real Madrid started in attack for Carlo Ancelotti's side. And some breaking news from international football. The Republic of Ireland's pre-match news conference ended in chaos ahead of their Nations League fixture against Israel in Serbia on Sunday. The coach, Jaime Hallgrímsson, initially addressed standard football matters, but the briefing turned hostile when Israeli journalists asked non-football questions about the attempted hijack of the Fly Dubai flight this week and an allegation of racism against Irish players from the previous encounter last weekend. The press conference was actually terminated early and shouting broke out in the room. More on that on the BBC Sport website. Coming up in the final hour of the programme, all the day's sports news, and in the next hour of the programme, yet another star guest from the World of Athletics will be joining us for the latest warm-up track podcast. Adi Adedoyin and Ed Harry will be here talking to a star hurdler. So stay with us for that on the BBC World Service. We'll be back very shortly after the latest BBC News.
11: BBC News with David Harper. Tens of thousands of Spaniards have been marching through Madrid and more than 50 other towns and cities. They're demanding action on the country's housing crisis. Guy Hedgeco reports.
12: There was a large turnout for this protest in Madrid. Many of those taking part were calling for a general strike and demanding urgent solutions to the crisis, which has seen rentals soar.
13: The rents go higher and higher and higher. Our salaries are not increasing as much as rent is.
14: We are all in our 30s, living with roommates.
12: Parliament's rejection of the government's legislation has fueled the anger of many Spaniards. Parties on the right oppose the initiative, warning it would tip the legal balance against landlords, causing them to take their properties off the rental market.
11: Tigrayan rebels are reported to be abandoning their capital, Mekele, 10 days after launching an offensive against the Ethiopian government. The Tigray People's Liberation Front restarted their fight for greater autonomy last month, but a government counteroffensive has rapidly gained momentum. Caleb Moges is in Nairobi.
15: This is a major setback for Tigrayan forces. Residents in the regional capital say the Tigrayan authorities have been leaving Mekele in large numbers. Soldiers and equipment are being loaded onto trucks. Witnesses also reported looting overnight. The regional capital is now reportedly surrounded by federal troops and allied militias, while Tigrayan fighters were reportedly abandoning positions. The pro-government Tigray Peace Forces said they had taken full control of the airport and were clearing the city.
11: The German president, Frank-Walter Steinmeier, has warned that his country's democracy is being threatened by extremists spreading disinformation. Mr. Steinmeier said his country risked repeating the divisions seen in the pre-Second World War Weimar Republic. Here's Carla Conti.
16: Mr. Steinmeier said that democratic speech was being undermined by disinformation campaigns, as he put it, concocted by Kremlin trolls, German far-right extremists, or even delusional left-wing authoritarian figures. While he did not name any specific parties, the president criticized what he called the intolerable political demagoguery of extremist forces that threatened Germany's freedom and national unity. His remarks followed two state elections in eastern Germany, in which the far-right party Alternative for Germany took the largest share of the vote.
11: Gaza's civil defense agency says five people have been killed in an Israeli airstrike on an apartment block. One local resident said the strikes happened while they were sleeping and they were woken by the noise of the explosions. Israel's army has not yet commented. Health officials in Gaza say more than 1,400 people have been killed by Israeli forces since a ceasefire was announced nearly a year ago. This is David Harper in London and you're listening to the latest world news from the BBC. Explosions have been reported in the Yemeni capital Sana'a, with a local television station saying it was the result of Saudi aggression. A correspondent in the city counted five separate blasts, and witnesses have described seeing fighter planes firing missiles. Sana'a is controlled by the Houthis, a movement aligned with Iran, and which has been in intermittent conflict with Saudi Arabia for more than a decade. Meanwhile, flames and smoke have been reported at a Saudi facility operated by the oil company Aramco. The firm is part-owned by the Saudi Arabian state and has previously been targeted by the Houthis. The facility, which appears to have been attacked, sits just south of the country's capital, Riyadh. The operator of an amusement ride at Munich's Oktoberfest has been handing out free pairs of cycling shorts to women after thousands of voyeuristic videos appeared on social media. The ride is a circular rotating platform which speeds up until riders fall off, often making skirts fly up. Greg McKenzie reports.
17: It's called the Devil's Wheel, a spinning Oktoberfest attraction where riders try to stay on as it rotates. But its operator says she's now handed out more than 100 pairs of cycling shorts to women and girls after footage of skirts and dresses flying up was filmed and posted online. Tens of thousands of videos from the ride are circulating on the internet. Upskirting is illegal in Germany and can carry up to 2 years in prison.
11: The remains of what's thought to be the medieval Bulgarian leader Tsar Samuel have been handed back by Greece more than 1,000 years after his death. Tsar Samuel is a national hero who died in 1014 during the long struggle for regional domination with the Byzantine Empire. His bones were discovered in the 1960s on the island of St. Achilleos, close to the borders of Albania and North Macedonia. After a short ceremony in the Greek city of Thessalonica, attended by the Bulgarian and Greek prime ministers, the Tsar's body was flown to Sofia. BBC News.
1: Thank you, David. Hello again from me, John Bennett, in the Sports World studio. We'll go through all the day's most fascinating sports stories in an hour's time, including checking in on the Asian Games and also Team Nadal against Team Murray in tennis. But right now, it's time for a brand new edition of the warm-up track, as our team of Ed Harry and Adi Adedoyin speak to some of the biggest names in athletics. In this episode, they meet the European 100 metres hurdles champion, Nadine Visser.
18: You talked a lot about your boyfriend. When you saw him, what did he say to you?
19: So I saw him at the end of my lap I did with the flag, and he was there together with my coach. And there's such nice pictures that I'm hugging my boyfriend and that my coach is standing in the behind looking so proud. Like a proud dad. And it's so nice. But What he said? I actually have no clue.
20: Now they get first time then. Can anyone come back at home? The gap is growing and growing and growing.
21: And coming round the final corner now.
20: Off the final barrier. She has absolutely smashed it.
22: He crosses the line.
21: And it's Olympic gold. And what a moment.
22: It's a new world indoor record.
23: From the BBC World Service, this is the warm-up track.
18: I'm Ed Edidoyen, and you're listening to the warm-up track. Alongside me is commentator Ed Harry. And Ed, what a season it's been, because we didn't have an Olympic Games or a World Championships, and sometimes performances dip. But over the last few months, we've seen some brilliant performances, both in the Commonwealth Games and in the European Championships. Let's focus on the European Championships. And, you know, one of my standout moments was Matthew Hudson-Smith, a local boy from Birmingham. He used to train at the Alexander Stadium. He won the English Schools title, which is a national schoolboy title there as a teenager. And there was an awful lot of pressure on him because he had family and friends watching him. He had competed at that stadium in a major championships in the Commonwealth Games a few years before. And remember, he went out too hard and he paid the price and didn't win gold. So he wasn't going to make the same mistake, even though after the semi-final, we wondered whether he had, because he ran the race wrong. But he won. And there was a great moment afterwards where he was celebrating with the crowd. They built a temporary stand called the Matthew Hudson-Smith stand near the top bend. And he went out there and he celebrated with his family. And I just thought, you know, you're probably going to compete and achieve more medals and bigger medals as far as your career is concerned. But that moment would be very, very special to be there with friends and family.
24: Yeah, we've got to say as well, in case he's listening, he would disagree that he ran the semi-final wrong. Because I remember the night that he won the final and that had that gold medal around his neck, he made a point of saying to our colleague Sarah Mulcairns from BBC Television, I watched the BBC News. I knew what I was doing. I knew what I was doing. And you're like, well, history is written by the winners. So, look, that was absolutely fantastic, wasn't it? One of his teammates as well, Amy Hunt, it's been an incredible season for her. A silver medal in the 200 at the Worlds last September. But then to go to Birmingham and to say, and to have said this at the outset, initially it was, I'm going to win the 100, the 200, and the women's 4x1. And then it became clearer and clearer that, hang on a minute, there's a mixed 4x1 at the Europeans for the first time. And so this quest for three golds became a quest for four golds. And she was racing every day. And she came away from those championships with four gold medals. It had never been done before. There'd never been a setup which would even allow you to do that before. Yeah, she was another one who really, really stood out.
18: Another good one, actually, was Gianmarco Tamberi, the high jumper from Italy. So I spoke to him after the qualifying round and he said, you know, he has battled injuries over the last few seasons. And he said, you know, I'm in better shape, but I just wasn't very happy about the way he performed in qualifying, but he hoped that the crowd and under the bright lights he could deliver it. But he's a man for the big occasions, and he was like a man conducting an orchestra in the final. Just the way he was able to get the whole stadium clapping for him rhythmically, and somehow under the bright lights with the pressure he found it. He rose to the occasion, he won gold. And a really special moment, I guess, for his family was he got the whole stadium to sing happy birthday to his daughter, who was 1 year old, on the day that he won that gold medal.
24: Yeah, a fantastic, fantastic athlete. I think Ole Doroshuk, who came second to that high jump, one of the things maybe that he perhaps struggled with was just how much the entire stadium was in the palm of Tamberi's hand. Tamberi's won three European golds in a row and four overall. I want to flip over to the four in a row club. Carsten Warholm in the 400 hurdles, Miltis Tentoglu in the men's long jump. These are outstanding athletes. And then we had that amazing women's 800 meters duel. Audrey Vero, who's been a revelation this season, finishing ahead of the defending champion and Olympic champion Keely Hodgkinson, with the ever-improving Femke Brodersbøl taking a bronze medal on that occasion. But yeah, fantastic memories of those Europeans.
18: Yeah, another athlete who had a great moment was the hurdler Nadine Visser, who claimed her first major title outdoors. And it's quite a story, Ed.
24: She has been winning medals at big championships going all the way back to 2014 when she was a junior at the World Under 20s. The final on the night couldn't have been closer, but it was one of those ones when we watched it with our naked eye and we thought, she's got this, she's got this. And indeed, when it came up, the photo took an absolute age, and she was finally a gold medalist at the European Championships outdoors. I wonder, Addy, sometimes people can almost assume you've already won something because you've been there or thereabouts so often. But it was huge. And I think after a number of years in the sport, to finally climb to the top of that particular mountain, just wow.
18: And time to hear from her now. Nadine Visser, welcome to the warm-up track.
25: Thank
2: Thank you.
18: Let's go all the way back to the beginning and how you became interested in sports. Was it always track and field for you?
19: No, it wasn't. No, I really liked sports from being young, but all kinds of sports. We went to the camping every year on holidays, so there it was always badminton, table tennis, football. It was everything, really. And then I did gymnastics at younger age, and only when I felt like I wanted something else, my mom came up with the idea to try track and field. So it was only around the age of 12, 13, that I started doing it.
24: Was it hurdled straight away? Because obviously we're going to talk about this, but you've got this great background in the multi-events as a heptathlete. Mm-hmm. So what was the first thing that you tried when it was going to be track and field?
19: It was not really only hurdle straight away. It was more sprinting and high jump at the club where I started. Mostly high jump I was really good in. I was very tiny and tall, I don't know. But I could easily jump well. So they wanted me for the club competition straight away. So that was really nice. But then when I became a heptathlete, actually high jump was one of the biggest struggles for me because I got stronger, heavier, and didn't have an amazing technique.
18: When did you realize that you had real talent in track and field?
19: Yeah, that took quite a while, actually. I just always trained because I really liked it, loved it. And I think that's very important. That's also the reason that I'm still doing it nowadays and that I'm not done with it at the age of 31. So I think, yeah, it was really nice that I could really just do it because I loved it. No pressure from my parents or anyone. I remember this competition in Gutses, the big heptathlon. And it was actually 2015 where I scored my PB and I scored enough points to go to the Olympics, where I had this moment where I sat down with my coach and I was like, oh, okay, I can really do something. And I felt like we're going somewhere. Yeah, before I also did well at junior championships, but I still didn't really see myself go to Olympics, do really well there. I just enjoyed the process, enjoyed training, and that was just always what I wanted to do.
24: Like you say, you started off at a junior level, and it's been a long career. We were looking back through all of the medals you've won and all of the champs you've been to, but it seems like a real breakthrough was World Under 20s when it was held in Eugene, Oregon in 2014. Two bronze medals for you there,
19: yes.
24: One in the heptathlon, one in the 100-meter hurdles. What do you remember about that whole experience? And first of all, being selected to represent Netherlands and getting the Dutch vest?
19: Yeah, that championships was so nice. And because for us, of course, it was far. Jet lag, so we were there for a long time with the whole team. And I enjoyed it so much, the whole experience. But also, I was one of the favorites for a medal, for sure. So I was already nervous weeks before, and I felt so nervous. I think maybe this was the most nervous I have been, and I really felt that pressure. And then the heptathlon was such a struggle, and I was actually not really happy with it. And I don't know exactly how much points or what I did exactly, but sorry, my my memory is not the best. So you will probably notice that later on. But I had a bronze medal there, and I was actually not really happy, but I was so happy I got a second chance in the hurdles. And I was like, let's see, I have a few days. Let's see how my body recovers. And there I surprised myself, and I run 12:99 for the first time. And I also got a bronze medal, and there the feeling was completely different. I was so happy. I also qualified for my first senior championships in Zurich. I could have gone on the heptathlon, but my coach thought it was too short on the World Juniors. So it was really nice that I could go there on the hurdles now.
18: What about the whole experience of it? The stadium is on a university campus. Can you remember where you stayed? Were you in student accommodation?
19: Yes, I went back there at the World Champs in 2022. So I just remembered when we stayed there as juniors, we had, yeah, small and warm rooms with double beds, and we had to shower in the hallway, like shared showers. And I was just like, I wonder if this is going to be the same now. But then in 2022, like, everything was renewed, and I think it changed a lot. So then for the junior championships, it was nice. It maybe made the group even more like close and it more intense. But I think now for the senior championships, it was also perfect how everything was, yeah, renewed. And
24: that was really good that obviously, yeah, they rebuilt the stadium for 2022 Senior Outdoor Worlds. And you're right, you I guess you got the benefit of them rebuilding all the student accommodation.
19: Yes,
24: to go back there again.
19: And I think also the food was improved so much. It was so nice, all the different stations. You could just choose, whatever you wanted to eat.
24: We did an episode of this podcast with Karani James a couple of seasons ago, and he was talking about the 2010 World Juniors, which is where he really broke through. And he said some of the people who were there, I think Mutaz Bashim, Shoni Milawibo, and several others, they kind of stayed in touch. Did you make some friends in Eugene in 2014 that have kind of been your friends through?
19: Well, for sure we were there with athletes that some I got to train with, some I did see on the championships after. So yeah, for sure. I think most of them I already knew before, and but it was, yeah, really close group of athletes. I think one of the girls I was there with just quit. It's more that the last years you're a bit speaking about, oh, we are the only ones left from the 2014 Eugene group. And now, yeah, there's this nice group picture we made. And if you would look at that, I think there's really not a lot of people left still out there competing. So that's, yeah, that's kind of weird, but it's also nice that I'm, yeah, still enjoying the most beautiful sport.
18: And when you look back at that 2014 World Juniors and you think back to yourself back then, were you a hurdler? You said it was a different feeling when you got the two bronze medals in the different events. Were you a hurdler who was a really good all-rounder, or were you an all-rounder who could hurdle as well?
19: Mm-hmm. Back then, I really felt like a heptathlete still. It was just that I wasn't happy with some of my events and my complete heptathlon. And that's why the feeling was so different on the hurdles. But I still really saw myself as heptathlete. I also had good championships after. Like, I scored my PB the year after. And 2 years after that, I was seventh at the London World Champs. And there I actually was seventh in both heptathlon and the hurdles. And from that championships, I really started feeling like a hurdler more. So yeah, not really before, no.
24: You say exactly that. You went to the Beijing World Champs 2015, London 2017, competing in the heptathlon. Yeah, eighth in Beijing, seventh in London, seventh in the hurdles in London. Mm-hmm. You kind of tasted a world under 20s. What were some of the biggest differences to go from that, I guess, on a university campus and everything else, to suddenly going to the Bird's Nest Stadium in Beijing, which had hosted an Olympic Games, and to the London Stadium, which had hosted the 2012 Olympic Games?
19: Good question. I feel like I've never really felt a huge difference, because I was still doing the same events and I was still just trying my best and improving every competition and every championships I did. But of course, like the Bird's Nest, I remember. So like, my memory is not great, and sometimes I cannot really think of the stadiums, or like, I don't see them anymore in my memory, especially with hurdles. Of course, with heptathlon, you have some time to look around, but with hurdles, it goes so quickly. And I'm like, yeah, I didn't really look around actually. but Bird's Nest was such an amazing experience. And of course, that was a lot different, that you felt like how big it was, and competing against girls you always, yeah, looked up to, saw on television only. Yeah, like I've told before, I saw my own times or things I was doing, and then I saw what they were doing on TV. So I was like, that's still a big gap. So I didn't see myself really closing that gap until I was suddenly there. So yeah, that was really nice. But also just the same as like what I always did.
18: Was it weird? Not weird, but like watching people that on TV and all of a sudden I'm competing against this person. What was that like?
19: Just really nice to feel like you were part of it. And also, of course, I looked up to some people, but I also, when I would get questions like, who is your biggest idol? I was like, I never really had an idol, because then it also feels a bit like, this person is so far from yourself that you feel like you would never be able to do it, or you would never be able to beat this person. And I didn't want to feel like that. But of course, I had so much respect for athletes. And I'm like, yeah, like Jessica Ennis, I just loved competing with her. And she was also running hurdles so fast. So yeah, I just had a lot of respect for the athletes that did such amazing things.
18: It's an interesting point that she makes, Ed. Remember when we interviewed Mondo Duplantis on a podcast, he used to like run on Le Villainie as a child growing up.
19: Mm-hmm.
18: And once he started, and he had posters of him on his wall, once he started competing against him, the posters came down. Because all of a sudden, you've got to treat him differently.
19: Because
18: now he's a rival, not just someone you looked up to. So it's interesting what you say about Jessica Ennis, and that you admire her, but also it's the opportunity to test yourself against the best.
19: Yes, exactly. Yeah.
23: From the BBC World Service, this is the warm-up track.
18: I'm Adi Adedoyin, and with us today is Nadine Visser, the gold medalist in the 100-meter hurdles at the European Championships.
2: You've had the opportunity to compete in multi-events, but also in a sprint event. And it just seems to us, when we look at any kind of sprint, whether it's with or without hurdles, there's like a whole mind games, mindset thing going on. And then we look at the heptathlon and across field events more generally, and you see people supporting each other and talking and passing the time of day. What was it like kind of in the hurdles? Your lane, this, but then you have 2 days of people's company when you do heptathlons.
19: Yeah, of course, it's quite a big difference. But also now, mostly with some European athletes that I see more often, that we joined on training camps, I know them really well and they became friends. So it feels a bit the same, actually. And I'm not with them on the track for 2 days, but very shortly, and at pre-meets and warm-ups, we still hang out together or like in the hotel. So I really like that. I just think it's not necessary to close yourself off from everyone and be like, yeah, so focused on yourself. Of course, whenever you are on the track, you want to beat everyone. Doesn't matter who it is. But yeah, like I was so happy that I could be on the podium again with Pia. And it's just nice when you can also be competitive, but also celebrate together.
18: Yeah, and you've done so much throughout your career, from age group levels to now, and achieved an awful lot. I was just thinking back to 2017, you won the World Student Games as well.
19: Yes.
18: And which university did you go to?
19: I went to the Wageningen University. Yeah. And I finished bachelor, health and society. I'm very happy that I did, but I was also very happy when I finished it and I was done, because it was so hard to combine. And I really wanted to do something next to sports. I also just love to learn new stuff and to use my brain a bit. But I was really struggling, because we were training like now during the day, of course. The university lessons were also during the day. So the actual bachelor was 3 years, but it took me like 7 or maybe even close to 8 years. So, yeah.
18: Oh, because you were training so much.
19: Yes, and I started already doing half of the lessons. But at one point, I quit half a year before the Olympics. And in the last years, I only had some subjects being in the same like periods, because we were always on training camps. So yeah, that was why it was a bit hard. But often I was at a point where I was like, I want to quit. But then I got through the exams more easily than I thought I would. And then I was like, okay, let's go. I can do it. So yeah. But when I finished it, I really felt like, oh, I have so much time left. Or now, I was expecting to have a lot of free time and maybe missing school or wanting to do a course, or, but I didn't feel like having free time at all. I just felt like I was using it way more for recovery. So yeah, it had its pros and its cons, let's say.
2: So what kinds of things were you learning on that degree course? And I guess one day, do you hope to kind of go back into those areas after your track career?
19: Yes, maybe. I think it was very interesting. And it was a very, like, road studies, common, how do you say? Yeah. Not specific. but I liked that because I didn't have anything specific in mind of what I would want to do after sports. I just wanted to finish my studies and study something I thought it was interesting. So it had, like, many different subjects, like sociology, social psychology, like communication, there were subjects I really liked, and like I said, I was not diving into those things very specific. So yeah, maybe I would like to do something. And I think, yeah, like what I learned, also a bit on the nutrition side, but also a bit on the psychology and communication side, I think with track and field, we are always put together in groups of many different personalities and different people. And it's like, yeah, you don't choose each other. So I think it's so interesting to see the dynamic and the communication. And so often I had like good examples in my, in my surroundings, in my close people, of what I just learned in school. So it was really nice to see. And I think, yeah, communication is something I find really interesting.
18: So at this point in your life, you'd been to World Juniors, you'd won World Student Games, you won European Under 23s in 2017. Were you at that point starting to be well known in the Netherlands? The people starting to kind of understand who you were as an athlete at that point?
19: You mean like...
18: Famous.
19: Yeah. No, actually not. Track and field really became a bigger sport over the last years. And I think when I was younger, it still wasn't. I think many people didn't really understand combined events also. And I think this also is a bit better now. Maybe it's still a bit hard for some people. But for sure, the last years... Yeah, so many people follow track and field more and like to watch it. But it was not so much yet. But still, I have to say nowadays also, not so many people recognize me on the streets.
18: I get the impression you probably like it that way, right?
19: Yeah, would you? Because I've also seen how it went with Daphne, because...
18: Daphne Skippers?
19: Yes, I think that was also a moment where the... How do you say the jump started? Yeah, also, but people following track and field more. The track and field became a bigger sport because it was, of course, for most people out of nowhere that she suddenly became world champion and she did so well and won amazing times. But I was in her training group. We were friends and we would also walk on the streets and so many people would look at her, say stuff, ask for pictures. And she didn't always like it so much. So I also saw how it can be like this. And yeah, I prefer it much more like this.
2: Looking at your results, I was a little bit amazed. You began winning Dutch titles from like 2015 onwards, indoors and outdoors, which I guess would have meant you were beating women in those fields who were older than you, who were like more established than you. How difficult was that to kind of arrive on that, to those meets as a junior and beating people who've been doing this for a long time?
19: I don't know if I really realized how much older maybe some people were. Again, I just did the things I loved so much and I realized I was quite good at. but it didn't really matter what competition I did. I just wanted to enjoy and I just wanted to beat everyone and to win. So, yeah.
2: I think we get told so many in our jobs as well, keep it simple. Just keep it simple and actually, like, don't overthink. And it sounds like...
19: Yeah. And the funny thing is, I'm really known in my group as my coach as the biggest overthinker.
18: Really?
19: Yeah, I can... I'm just a big perfectionist and I can also, like, stress a lot because I just want everything to go perfectly and I want to make the right decisions. So that's why I can overthink a lot because, yeah, especially when I need to make decisions or when I feel like I've done something wrong, could have done things better. And it became way better already because I'm very aware of it, but sometimes I cannot do something again. Anything against it. But I feel like I am more like that around, like outside of competitions and maybe also closer to competition.

0: coaching you at that time, of course, the coach can be very enthusiastic and let you maybe overtrain, do too much, or jump into all the competitions. Like I've said before, I had this World Juniors and I wasn't allowed to do heptathlon at the senior championships already because it would have been too much. So I think the build-up was good. And still, maybe if you would have expected me to have a like steeper line of improvement when you saw my results as juniors, but also physically I've been struggling a lot. So this is also why I really started to peak at later age. But also maybe why, if you do amazing already from kind of nowhere at a young age, I think it's really hard to keep on doing it for 10 years straight. And for me, it was really a bit like a wobbly, not a straight line upwards. So that's also maybe why I, could keep on going for so long and I'm still reaching my peak, I believe.
1: What do you do and what have you done along the way to make sure you have a life outside of track and field as well? So I guess to look after your mental health in that way. We were talking to Amy Hunt, and Amy Hunt goes to art galleries in Venice at the weekends, trains all week, takes herself off to Venice, enjoys art and paintings and whatnot. But what are those things that have been things that you've done over the years that have just allowed you to decompress, not think about track and field, and kind of think about the whole person?
0: I think mostly seeing my friends and family. My family lives a bit further away, like in the Netherlands. I know in other countries people would say it's close by, but it's almost 2-hour drive, and for us that's quite far. I moved to Arnhem, where I still live and train at the National Training Center, in 2012 when I was 17 years old, and I got into this like student house for athletes, and this setting made us form a really nice close group of friends, and it's actually we are still friends. We still go to the friend weekend every year, and my closest like female friends are also from training together and from this group. So I think that really helped. And we also just went to the movies, went to drink coffees together, or just play. Everyone loves to play games, so that's what we also did. So it's really easy to see them, and almost everyone still lives in the city or close by. So yeah, we also just do dinners together. So I think for me, that's really nice that I'm not like, I can be locked in, but still also, have a night, an easy night without thinking about track and fields.
2: And as far as your job as an athlete is concerned, you've been to the Olympic Games, you finished 5th in Tokyo, 4th in Paris. What was that like?
0: The Olympics is of course something special. I have to say, I always, I think every year it's important for us. We always have a European champs, world champs, or Olympics. So like that, I don't see it as such a different preparation or year, but of course it gives you something else, something special, and you want to do well, like extra. 2016 was really an Olympics to experience it all, and to I knew I was not in the best shape. I also had physical issues, so I enjoyed it, but I also really felt like I don't want to be here just to be here, just to compete. I want more. So the next Olympics, I really went there with big goals. I had a hamstring tear at a very unlucky moment, so I had a lot of time pressure if I would make it on time. But I, like, my goals didn't change. And I'm looking back at it, I'm actually really proud how we did it with my coaches, and that I was fit, and that I was actually able to make the final and become 5th. It's crazy. But after, I was so sad. I was crying so much because I felt like this was my moment. I could have done it. I wanted to go for the medals, and

0: you never know if there will be another opportunity to do so. So, of course, after, I was proud, but yeah. I've often felt like this first, like so disappointed because I always put such high goals for myself, even though it's maybe really not realistic, but I know I will, that's the only way I will like get my, be my best self at that moment. So yeah, the Olympics after, I had a really good year and I really knew I would go there. Yeah, and compete for the medals. But also during those years, the level worldwide went up so much. So many girls were running faster times. So there again, I became fourth and first reaction, crying like crazy, feeling so disappointed. But there quickly after, I knew I did my best race. I couldn't have done more. And I was just unlucky that there were three girls that was faster. And then people said, like, it's never happened before that with this time you didn't medal at the Olympics. And that's nice to hear, but it's also frustrating to hear. But looking back, this is actually one of my, yeah, I feel very proud. It's one of my proudest competitions, I feel like.
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2: I'm Adi Adedoyin, and with us today is Nadine Visser, the gold medalist in the 100-meter hurdles at the European Championships.
3: Your analysis of it, your coach's analysis of it, those are the most important. But has there ever been a danger that maybe the Dutch media are like, she didn't get a bronze medal, and you're like, actually, I got to two Olympic finals. I've improved both times, and there were a lot of circumstances around that.
0: Mm-hmm. No, I don't think so around the Olympics. But around European champs, probably, if I like wouldn't have delivered mostly, I would be like in a very big low myself. But also I think then the media, yeah, already beforehand, they started, yeah, opening this discussion with me. But I didn't want to think about it too much because I already had this pressure on myself so much, and I knew if I would really focus on it, it would be too much. And last year in Tokyo, that was the most disappointed I felt after a competition, and I can almost say I was like close to a small depression after on holiday, and I really didn't want to feel like this again. So of course this is a bit where you're scared for, because you are confident that you will do well, but you're also like, but if I won't, I would like fall down again in this hole. So I've been the best European at many world championships or Olympics before, but I've been quite unlucky with European champs. So yeah, when you see my list of competition of championships and you would see that I didn't have a medal yet, a European medal yet, you would see like, that's not right. And that's also how it felt for me. But I've been fourth twice, fifth. One year I was also good, but it was canceled because of COVID. So thinking about that, it was so frustrating and putting so much pressure on, now I need to do it because I don't know how many chances I will still get. Yeah, probably one more. And then all the pressure will be on that one. So yeah, the media did start talking about this beforehand, and of course I also had it in my mind, but I'm actually happy with how I could like put this, these thoughts aside and just, yeah, be confident. And yeah, it's, I'm very relieved that I did it.
2: So in terms of you've been doing this a very long time at a very high level, so do you work with like a sports psychologist or anybody like that when you, because obviously you said that you think about things a lot.
0: Yes.
2: And you analyze things
0: mm-hmm.
2: a lot. So do you work with someone at all who kind of helps you process and helps you appreciate, actually, I'm amazing?
0: Yes, I started working with one, but only, was it 2 years ago, maybe 3 years ago? Before, it was not really common, like in my group or athletes I knew. I didn't really hear people speak about it. And I had a coach which I could talk a lot with about everything, which helped me. My boyfriend was an athlete himself, and he's coaching now, and I've always been able to talk with him so well, and he always says the good things, or like lets me realize things. So I think that's was always enough, and it was not that I was always against it, but it's just never my coach telling me, hey, I think it would be good to go there. And then when I changed to Laurent, it was way more common. Almost everyone in the group started seeing a sport psychologist. So then he was also like, I think it would be good. So that's actually when I started doing it. Yeah.
2: And how is it?
0: It's good. And I don't want to sound negative towards this person, but I still feel like my boyfriend, we've been actually together since 2012, like the year where I moved to Arnhem. He knows me the best. He knows me so well. He knows the sport. He knows what's necessary. And yeah, so it helps me the most to just speak about it with him.
3: It's high time we really, really got stuck into the European Championships and Birmingham. Like, you'd been European indoor champion twice back to back. You'd won silver and bronze medals at the World Indoors. I think it's silver only a few months before what you did in Birmingham. What were you feeling then when you got to Birmingham? Were you saying to yourself, like, it's going to be this year? Or is it just, I'm just going to do what I always do, and that will carry me where I need to go?
0: I've definitely had both thoughts and feelings, but also I needed my boyfriend to change it a bit more from I need to do it now, this is my moment, to just look at it as every competition. You've done good time at least this year. You've, like, not any European athlete has beaten you, so just see it like that. So of course it's easily said, and I wish sometimes I could think a bit more like this, but it does help. And I also know I still need to think a bit like, this is my moment, I need to do it, because the pressure also helped me. But something in between is the best, I think. So like some weeks ago, I already felt some nerve sometimes because it was getting closer. And I've told you, I always had something in European years of European champs. Often physical stuff, and often my hamstrings, and they are so well under control the last years. They will always be there. It will always be sore. I'm still doing hurdles, but they can handle training so much better and competing. But now, some weeks ago, it was something new, and it was suddenly my Achilles that was very painful, and it was under control. But then after nationals, it was so painful that I couldn't run. And yeah, we waited some days and we thought it would be better again, but it stayed so painful. So I didn't do hurdles for 1.5 weeks, and then it was suddenly so close that I was like, we need to, you know, make a scan to see if there's something wrong, and otherwise we just need to do all it like we can to get the pain away and just run through it. So I actually had this MRI scan on the same day we had the press conference, and it was on Tuesday. It was literally 1 week before the competition, and I was there pretending like everything was okay, but I was just so nervous because I didn't know if I could actually go there. So in the evening, I got the news that it was okay. It was just a small irritation, and I was like, a small irritation that can cause so much pain, okay? But I was so relieved. So immediately the day after, yeah, we made a plan, like everything we could, with tape, medication, treatment. And I had a hurdle session, which was very good. So from that moment, I was confident again, and I could actually get nervous for the actual championships. But before, it was mostly thinking about it, which was also a good distraction, but not the distraction you want. So yeah, after the champs, of course I won, but I was actually not so pleased with my race because I wanted to run the best race of the year in the final, and I didn't. I was coming a bit from behind. Of course, the circumstances were not great. The times were really not good for everyone. But yeah, this was a bit in the back of my mind, and it also influenced a bit on how happy I really felt. And I know I will forget about that hopefully soon, and it's not important because I just won gold. And when I think back, like how the weeks before were, it was really not ideal again. But yeah.
3: But for us watching, it was a thrilling race. It was so, so close. Watching it, and we were calling it for BBC Radio, we thought you'd won. But then to have that weight,
0: yeah,
3: and you eventually are awarded it by 1/1000th of a second for some of the reasons you've just been describing, and you were a bit behind and you had to catch up. But so when did you know that it was your gold medal?
0: Yeah, literally when I saw it on the screen. I did have good hopes because I did feel like I was maybe a bit in front, but I think 1,000th of a second, I don't know if you can actually feel it. So, yeah, only when I saw it on the screen, yeah.
2: What was it like, that emotion, when you actually saw it and it's me?
0: Yeah, like, I think the biggest emotion I felt was really relief. Because before waiting on it, I was really thinking, what did I do? This was unnecessary. What if? Yeah, it felt a bit unreal, and I've never been someone that's like celebrating like crazy, more like inside, or just I'm calm. And now beforehand, I was thinking, but if I win this one, I think you would see me go crazy for once. But again, it didn't happen. But maybe it was also a bit, the way how it went. Maybe if I would cross the finish line and I would have felt it immediately, it would have been different. But it's also just me, I think. So of course I was really happy and relieved and proud, but also not really realizing yet, I think, because I put everything I just said about how deep it actually was and the history. Of course I put this somewhere in the back. So I didn't realize how much it meant yet.
2: You talked a lot about your boyfriend since 2012, so he's been with you on this journey. Yes. And obviously, I can tell from what you're saying, he's very important to you, not just in the relationship, but in terms of your career. When you saw him, what did he say to you? Because he, like you said, he told you that treat it like another race, don't stress yourself out.
0: Yeah. So I saw him a bit at the end of my lap I did with the flag. And he was there together with my coach. And there's such nice pictures that I'm hugging my boyfriend and that my coach is standing in the behind looking so proud. Like, about that. And it's so nice. But what he said, I actually have no clue. I don't even know if he really said something.
2: Yeah. Well, what I mean is, like, it must have been amazing to see him after the journey that you've both been through.
0: Yes. And also, he is coach of the heptathletes now, and he's doing so amazing with them. So the days after, I could just enjoy watching the girls, and all, so two Dutch girls and one German girl, they all did so amazing. The two Dutch girls got silver and bronze. So yeah, it's just been a really good week again for both of us, and also same indoors. Yeah, it's just really nice to do together.
2: Yeah. I imagine he must have been very happy, because when I talk to people who have children who are competing or partners who are competing, as much as he gives you advice, once you're on that track, there's nothing else he can do. So there's stress that he probably won't tell you about that he feels.
0: No,
2: so that he must have felt, I'm sure he must have felt amazing that you did what he always thought you could do.
0: Yes, and also as soon as I start about my race, he's like, what does it matter? People want to see, like, how do you call it? Spectacle, I wanted to say. That's
2: spectacle?
0: Yeah, spectacle. And you gave it to them. It's boring if you win, like, with a few meters ahead of the rest. So, yeah, that's funny.
3: And, like, we're speaking now afterwards. has a weight kind of been lifted from your shoulders? Because you said, I've been the best European at all these global championships, but kind of in your own backyard in Europe, you hadn't won that gold medal outdoors. Yes. So what's that been like that now I have?
0: Yeah, amazing. Also, it's crazy how you just go on and go, like, already go to the next. Like, I was already thinking about the Diamond League so soon again. And a few days after, I had training and my Achilles, and I was sad. And I'm like, I should not feel sad. But I was just so excited to continue already. So it's, yeah, that's also how it goes. But like this morning, I had a coffee with two of my teammates, and we didn't really speak so much in Birmingham because they were so busy with the 4x4s and everything. So now we actually spoke, and then I explained them a bit. Like, one of them was also like, what, you didn't have a medal before? Like, outdoors? You didn't realize. I was like, yeah, and that's actually why it was so, yeah, so deep, and so why it means so much. And also, that's actually why it's so weird that I don't feel more joy. It was really more like job done. Mm-hmm. But I know if before this week, if I would have, for a reason, had to quit my career, it would have been hard for me. And it wouldn't have felt like it was complete. And I feel like now that changed so much. I was also on this website checking pictures, and this website actually had 20 pages of pictures from the beginning of my career. So I saw all those pictures also from championships pictures from moments where I tore my hamstring, where I hit the first hurdle and fell down, and where I, in Munich, I got fourth on 1/100th of a second. And I was running with this hamstring compression tight, which didn't look nice. But before, I couldn't really look at these pictures without feeling frustrated and sad. And now I was fine looking at them. So, yeah, I think that's, yeah, really nice.
2: I mean, do you get a chance to kind of decompress and fully appreciate what you've done in your career? Because it's a long time to be able to be doing what you're doing at the level you've been doing it. And I've always thought, of all the events, the women's 100 hurdles, anybody on any given day can win. That's how tough it is.
0: Yeah.
2: So to be able to do what you're doing, get to Olympics, get to Worlds, juniors, convert to seniors, win this, all that, injuries, all that. Do you ever give yourself a moment just to kind of like, wow, it's actually been all right. Despite the ups and downs, it's been all right.
0: I don't know. Probably not really. Not enough. Maybe that will come more like after my career. There are for sure a lot of championships or moments where I look back to really proudly. But it's also, it's just weird how it works, that negative emotions, I feel so much more intense, like disappointments, than when you win or when you feel joy. Or, and sometimes when I think of that, I'm like, why am I still doing it then? But it's really because I love to train. I love to go on camps. I love everything that, like, the life. So I know it is also not only about the medals, or it is about way more. And yeah, I'm just very grateful with everything I did and I'm still doing. Yeah.
3: We've kept you for such a long time, so thank you for spending the time with us. Before we go, the name of our podcast is The Warm-Up Track. So what do you listen to when you're warming up? What music gets you ready to compete?
0: I'm not always listening to music, I have to say. I also just like to be able to speak to the people around me to hear what they actually say. But sometimes, well, I feel like I need to be a bit more in my own world, or I need to hype myself up a bit, I have this Spotify list that's called Competition. And it started being just like 3 songs because they are more up tempo. And now maybe it has 10. So it can already tell, like, I never listen to the whole list at once, because I really have it in shortly, just when I feel like, okay, I need it a bit. But I actually have no clue what the names of the songs are. They are just, whenever I hear a song, which is like, dun, dun, dun, and I'm like, oh, this can hype me up, I will put it in competition list.
2: Yeah, fantastic. Good luck over the next 2 years. Obviously, we've got the Worlds, Olympics, yes. And 2 years is a long time in an athlete's career. So all the best with that. And it's been absolutely fascinating talking to you,
0: Thank
2: Nadine.
0: Thank you so much.
4: The European 100 metres hurdles champion Nadine Visser in conversation with our team of Ed Harry and Adi Adedoyin. And there are more editions of the warm-up track available now on BBC Sounds or wherever you get your BBC podcasts. Hello again from me, John Bennett, in the Sports World studio. There was one match today in the English Women's Super League. Manchester United beat Liverpool 1-0. So consecutive wins in the WSL for Manchester United. Here's their head coach, Eva Olid.
5: We knew that Liverpool was so difficult opening. We knew that they will come to press us high and player per player. And it's so difficult play when the opposition come player per player and you don't have free player. But the game plan was if they were coming high player per player, try to find Terry or the space because... And I think that worked really well that. I think last second half in defense, sometimes we were disorganized. Yeah, still, I'm so happy with the 3 points, but still I think we have a lot of things to improve. Like, we have to be better in final third because we create, but last pass, last finishing, we need to be better on that, but that will come.
6: Like you say, there are things to work on, but it's the first consecutive wins in the WSL this season. Does it feel like things are starting to click now?
5: Yeah, we start to click. In a lot of things and fight for each other and hard work, that is the minimum. And now with training, we will improve the rest. But as I say, little by little, but without stop.
4: And Sports World on Sunday comes live from the Etihad Stadium for the WSL match between top of the table unbeaten Manchester City and stuttering Arsenal, who are down in eighth place at the moment. Join Delith Lloyd for live commentary of that game from 15 GMT tomorrow. We were following the international friendly between India and Brazil in Kolkata. It's just finished India 0, Brazil 4, 2 goals for Samuel Lino, plays for Flamengo, Pedro on the score sheet, and also Estevao. Stay with us on the World Service, all the day's top sports stories coming up.
7: BBC News with David Harper. The Houthi authorities who control Yemen's capital city say it was hit by 26 Saudi airstrikes on Saturday. Meanwhile, reports from within Saudi Arabia say flames and smoke have been spotted at an oil company facility. Here's Paul Moss.
8: It was in July that fighting reignited between the Houthis, who are aligned with Iran, and Saudi Arabia, which backs the official government of Yemen. Then on Thursday, the Houthis for the first time said the capital, Sana'a, had been attacked by Saudi aircraft. And now they've reported an even bigger strike. But Saudi Arabia also seems to have been hit, with smoke and flames apparently billowing from an Aramco oil facility. Aramco is majority-owned by the Saudi state, so it represents a symbolic as well as strategic target.
7: Tens of thousands of Spaniards have been marching through Madrid and more than 50 other towns and cities. They're demanding action on the country's housing crisis. In Valencia, scuffles broke out as demonstrators used metal barriers to force their way through police lines. Officers fired tear gas and rubber bullets to disperse the crowds. Guy Hedgeco reports from Madrid.
9: There was a large turnout for this protest in Madrid. Many of those taking part were calling for a general strike, demanding urgent solutions to the crisis, which has seen rentals soar.
10: The rents go higher and higher and higher. Our salaries are not increasing as much as rent is.
11: We are all in our 30s, living with roommates.
9: Parliament's rejection of the government's legislation has fueled the anger of many Spaniards. Parties on the right oppose the initiative, warning it would tip the legal balance against landlords, causing them to take their properties off the rental market.
7: German President Frank-Walter Steinmeier has warned that his country's democracy is being threatened by extremists spreading disinformation. Mr. Steinmeier said his country risked repeating the divisions seen in the pre-Second World War Weimar Republic. Here's Carla Conti.
12: Mr. Steinmeier said that democratic speech was being undermined by disinformation campaigns, as he puts it, concocted by Kremlin trolls, German far-right extremists, or even delusional left-wing authoritarian figures. While he did not name any specific parties, the president criticized what he called the intolerable political demagoguery of extremist forces that threatened Germany's freedom and national unity. His remarks followed two state elections in eastern Germany, in which the far-right party Alternative for Germany took the largest share of the vote.
7: Latvians have been voting in a general election dominated by the threat from neighbouring Russia. Despite the rise of populist parties, analysts expect the election to confirm Latvia's pro-European and pro-Ukrainian course. Latest polls suggest the centre-right United List, led by Prime Minister Andris Kullbergs, will emerge the largest bloc, though with fewer seats. This is the latest world news from the BBC. Moldova's foreign ministry has summoned the Russian ambassador after five drones and missiles crossed its border and exploded near several towns. No one was injured, but it's the second incursion in several days, and reports speak of damage at multiple locations. Dozens of Egyptian journalists are staging a sit-in in Cairo, demanding the release of six colleagues whose detention, rights groups say, is the most serious blow to Egypt's independent media in years. The sit-in is at the Egyptian Journalist Syndicate, whose council is due to decide on Monday on further action. The six work for Matzadash, an independent media platform known for fact-checking and investigative reporting. President Luiz Inácio Lula da Silva is making a final push for votes ahead of the Brazilian presidential election on Sunday. He's made sovereignty a key part of his campaign, accusing his main rival, Flavio Bolsonaro, of being ready to cede control to the United States. The right-wing son of the former president, Jair, Flavio Bolsonaro is campaigning on security and the high cost of living. The remains of what's thought to be the medieval Bulgarian leader Tsar Samuel have been handed back by Greece more than 1,000 years after his death. Tsar Samuel is a national hero who died in 1014 during the long struggle for regional domination with the Byzantine Empire. Ali McConnell has this report.
13: Tsar Samuel is reported to have died of shock after thousands of his defeated soldiers returned home, blinded on the orders of the Byzantine Emperor Basil II, known as the Bulgar Slayer. But the whereabouts of his body remained unknown until the discovery in the 1960s of a skeleton on a Greek island, close to the borders of Albania and North Macedonia. The importance to Bulgaria of the remains' return should not be underestimated. After a ceremony in the Greek city of Thessaloniki, attended by the prime ministers of both countries, the body was transferred to a transport plane flanked by Bulgarian fighter jets on its way to Sofia.
7: Ali McConnell reporting. BBC News.
4: Thanks, David. Welcome back to Sports World with me, John Bennett. And this final hour of the show is all about the day's top sports stories. Let's begin with Formula One. It's taking place in Malaysia this weekend, Sepang hosting the Bahrain Grand Prix, which was originally postponed back in March. With the latest following qualifying, we can join the former Formula E driver Sam Bird and first Sports World's Harry Benjamin.
14: F1 cars back in Malaysia for the first time in 9 years as Sepang plays host to the Bahrain Grand Prix this weekend. And for Max Verstappen, well, he was in a class of his own all throughout qualifying, topped all three segments on his way to securing his first pole of the year. British racing driver Sam Bird is alongside me. Magic from Max?
15: Absolute dominance from Max Verstappen today. He's looked absolutely brilliant from the moment he started in FP1. We were saying, could this be the weekend where he gets his first win? Well, he's done everything right so far, securing pole position. He's got nobody in front of him heading into turn one tomorrow, and I fully expect him to be fighting for the Grand Prix win.
14: What do you think it's been for Max and Red Bull? Is it the track? I know it's a bit of a more of an old school driver's track. The car looks like it's been solidly improving over the last few races too.
15: I think it is a bit of a driver's track this weekend, especially given the grip and conditions that they're facing. I also think that Red Bull have made good progress on their car. We saw that in Baku. He challenged for the win and could have actually had the win had qualifying not gone wrong, and that was out of his control. So things are looking on the up in the Red Bull camp.
14: Well, let's hear from Max Verstappen taking his first pole of the season.
16: I think in general for us, yeah, it's a proud moment. We had a tough start to the year, and then I think we really put a lot of good stuff on the car, and we really understood, I think, our car a lot better, the behavior of the car. And yeah, it's for sure an amazing moment, I think, for everyone, you know, to get our first pole.
17: I know it's obviously a long afternoon tomorrow. I won't ask you to make predictions, but how satisfying is it just generally to be back fighting for a pole position?
16: It's what we want as a team also. So for sure, very happy with that. And I hope, of course, tomorrow that we can have a strong race.
14: Verstappen will start alongside Lewis Hamilton, who gets his best start since Barcelona this year and qualified in second. Felt like that came a little bit out of nowhere, Sam.
15: I disagree. I think Lewis and Charles have been there or thereabouts. It's been very, very close in and around just behind Max Verstappen. I think Kimi Antonelli probably should have popped it up into second place ahead of Lewis, but he had a mistake on his lap. He only had one run in Q3 due to a mistake in Q2. But Lewis will be looking forward to this. This is the old rivalry that everybody loved from a couple of eras ago in Formula One. So excited to see what Lewis and Max get up to into turn one. They'll be giving each other no room at all.
14: Well, you mentioned championship leader Kimi Antonelli there, comes into this weekend with a 66-point buffer over his teammate George Russell. Antonelli will start third. George Russell starts down in seventh. Disappointing on Russell's side of the garage.
15: Yeah, very disappointing on George Russell's side of the garage, as you've said, Harry. Half a second off his teammate yet again. He's got to stop the rot if he wants to fight for this championship against his young teammate.
14: What are we going to expect then from the 56 laps of racing?
15: I'm really looking forward to this because I don't know what the strategy is going to be. Is it a two-stop? Is it a three-stop? Can we expect some torrential rain? Only time will tell, but I think it's going to be a ding-dong battle between three giants of the sport, Lewis Hamilton, Max Verstappen, and the new giant, Kimi Antonelli.
14: Could be an epic duel. It's going to be a long, hot, multi-stop race expected. Max Verstappen looking for that first victory of the year.
4: Thanks, Harry. A lot more F1 news over on the BBC Sport website. Now on Sports World, it's the final weekend of competition at the Asian Games in Japan, and Saturday's been dominated by two blockbuster finals. We'll talk about India-Pakistan at the cricket in a moment, but first to the men's football final. The hosts played South Korea in the gold medal match, and it finished 1-0 to South Korea. Joining us now is Kumi Kinohara. So, Kumi, big disappointment for the hosts then.
18: Well, gosh, it's obviously so disappointing. The stadium was full, the atmosphere was fantastic. Everybody got excited and everybody was expecting Japan would win, you know, for the home side. But the Korean side, they played well and the Japan were not good, really good enough. They had some good chances, you know, the scoring chances up front, but they were missing accuracy in final passes and the shooting and the lack of combination at the crucial moment. And the biggest thing was they didn't have the composure at the crucial moment. So I think that they are still in the learning process.
4: I'm always impressed when I watch Japan at World Cups. How important are the Asian Games for the development of the national team?
18: Oh, yes, it is very important, especially for this side. Well, for this tournament, they formed a team around under 21 side instead of under 23. And they didn't use any of those overage players as well. I mean, they are using this tournament as a big occasion in the process for the LA Olympics. That's their main target. So every single tournament, every single match will be their learning process, giving their player a good experience. Especially for this coach, Oyuwa, he is next senior signed head coach. I mean, the coach, the manager, after Moriyasu would step down. So it's a big sort of period, sort of learning and the team building process for Japan. So it's not only for this tournament that would be aiming to make it successful at the LA Olympics and also for the next World Cup.
4: And Kumi, at these tournaments where you can spot some of the young players, where you're watching the young players, there's often some gems, some young players that you may not have seen before and you think, wow, they could have a good career. They could be exciting in the future. Have you spotted anyone who's really stood out during this tournament that could go a long way in the future?
18: I thought number 11, Yumeki Yokoyama, is a good sort of attacking sense on the left side, and he always challenges, and then you know he doesn't hide away from anybody on any opponents. He always dribbling and cut in and makes some challenges, good creating opportunities for Japan. So I think he has a good potential for future. And also number 14, Yuto Ozeki. He's more like a defensive midfield, central midfielder type, but he has a good sort of a sense of reading the game. So he's another good one that I would like to watch over, for the next few years, hopefully.
4: We will remember those two names. Kumi, it's great to speak to you. Thank you.
18: Thank you so much.
4: In the bronze medal match, meanwhile, China won their first football medal at the Asian Games since 1988. They beat Uzbekistan 4-3 in a penalty shootout. It had finished 2-2 in normal time, Uzbekistan equalising in the 89th minute. From the football final to the cricket, where unsurprisingly, India and Pakistan contested the final in Nishin, and it was India who took the gold medal. Abhishek Sharma top scored for India in their 20-over total of 211 for 6. The Indian spinners, Axar Patel and Washington Sundar, slowed the Pakistan scoring rate as they finished 19 runs short of their target. Indian sports journalist and author Karunya Keshav is with us live now on Sports World. Karunya, this looked like a really good game of T20 cricket, worthy of a final.
19: It was India versus Pakistan is always one of cricket's biggest rivalries, and the gold medal at stake for this one gave it that extra context. India have held the edge over Pakistan in recent years. They've been leading the recent head-to-head quite comfortably, so they were favourites going into the match, and they're the reigning world champions, so expectations were high. Pakistan didn't make it easy for them. Hasan Nawaz took the game all the way to the last over. But in the end, the experience, the class, and just the confidence of this Indian side really shone through.
4: It's worth saying that neither team sent a full-strength side to Japan, with West Indies currently touring India and Pakistan preparing for their home series against Sri Lanka. But it seems as though there were enough familiar names to generate the interest in this final.
19: There was, and the Indian side, to be fair, was a very strong side and very close to their full strength side. They had the great Jasprit Bumrah in there as well. And it's a sign of the depth in the Indian system that they could send a T20I team to Japan to win the gold. And at the same time, their ODI side is back at home playing the West Indies and chasing 400 plus totals with plenty to spare.
4: Talk to me about the rivalry. I'm told that, as we'd really expect now between these two sides, no handshakes and the players walking straight off at the end. Is that right?
19: Yes, there were no handshakes at the toss and none at the end of the game either. Geopolitical tensions have been high between the neighbours. And just because of the visibility of cricket in both these countries, much of this plays out through the teams. Neither the men nor the women who also won the Indian women also won the gold here. There've been no handshakes, but we do understand that in other sports, hockey, volleyball, squash, there has been some interaction and some camaraderie between the athletes even.
4: Karunya, thank you very much. Karunya Keshav there with us live on Sports World in the bronze medal match, by the way. Sri Lanka beat Bangladesh by 63 runs. Let's move on to the WNBA now on Sports World on the BBC World Service, because we now know the lineup for the playoff semi-final. So let's discuss this now with CBS Sports basketball journalist Erica Ayala. Erica, the Golden State Valkyries into the semi-finals after beating the Dallas Wings last night. It's their first ever playoff series win. How impressive is that for a team in just their second season in the league?
20: It's very impressive. This is a team that was built on their defensive identity. Their general manager, Ohema, who worked with the New York Liberty and helped that team reach the 2024 championship, came over to Golden State. And that was the first thing that this team talked about. And it was interesting because in game two, Gabby Williams, their star, their all-star, felt that they didn't play to that identity. And then we heard Coach Natalie Nakase say ahead of game three, no matter how it goes down, we want to play our game, and we're committing to each other to play four quarters of hard-nosed defense. And when you have a deciding game where neither team cracks 80 points, I think they did their job.
4: So Golden State will face the Las Vegas Aces after they beat the superstar Caitlin Clark and the Indiana Fever, her team, in their opening round. They're actually the third seed, but do the Aces just find a different level in the playoffs?
20: And that's exactly it. And the superstar for the Las Vegas Aces, of course, is the MVP, Asia Wilson. And she said, listen, you know, everything that happens in the regular season, she used the word cute, which I think is dangerous if you're going against the Las Vegas Aces. She's like, yeah, that's cute. But now it's time to play. This is kind of big women basketball, grown woman basketball right now. And the Las Vegas Aces, to use a Cards term, they kind of have that in spades. They have the MVP Asia Wilson. They have the veteran and the clutch player in Chelsea Gray. And Jackie Young has been a steadying force for them. Even when teams do figure out Asia Wilson or to slow her down on either side of the basketball, Jackie Young is right there. And they're coached by Becky Hammond. So you absolutely can never sleep on the Las Vegas Aces. They're looking for a fourth title in 5 years.
4: And in the other matchup, the New York Liberty upset the top seed, Minnesota Lynx, in the first round. So how do you rate their chances of doing it again against Atlanta Dream?
20: You know, early on in the season, during the regular season, I had a lot of concerns and quite honestly was very disappointed with how the New York Liberty were playing. We heard after the clean sweep that Jonquel Jones referred back to a moment earlier in the season where the team had to just admit and reconcile the fact that they weren't performing the way that they were expected to, maybe that they even wanted to. And once you accept and admit that, then you can move on. And I think that's exactly what we've seen this team do. This is a team with Jonquel Jones, who's won an MVP, both in the finals and the regular season. They have Sabrina Ionescu, who is a top-notch player, all-star for the New York Liberty, their number one pick in 2020. And then there's Brianna Stewart. She won in Unrivaled. She won with Fenerbahce. She won a gold medal at the FIBA World Cup, and she has looked all the bit of an MVP this season. And that's their guiding force. That's their big three. And they're getting great contributions also from Pauline Astier, who is their rookie in the backcourt with Sabrina Ionescu, coming from, of course, the French national team. This is finally a team that, again, has committed to playing their best basketball, letting the narratives go. I think also their coach, a new head coach who I've been very critical of in Chris DeMarco, he has this team better prepared and maybe has also really just focused the energy and his expectations and how he's game planning to make sure that the team that's available, because unfortunately they've had a lot of injuries, but the team that they have available is prepared to succeed. They're going to go up against the Atlanta Dream. They're going to have to utilize their size, but the good news is that they have a lot of it. And their big players like Jonquel Jones, like Han Ju, who's on the Chinese national team, they also can shoot from the perimeter. And I think that inside-outside basketball is going to be critical for the New York Liberty, because they're going to have to go through Angel Reese and the Atlanta Dream if they want to get to another finals.
4: You have set things up brilliantly. The best of five semifinals tip off tomorrow. Thank you very much, Erica. Let's stay stateside. A Major League Baseball's playoff division series begins later. Joining us now is baseball content creator and journalist for the three-inning fan, Kelly Franco. Hi, Kelly.
1: John, how are you? Exciting things about to happen.
4: I'm very well, thanks. So I'm looking forward to talking about this. The LA Dodgers then chasing a World Series three-peat. How do you rate their chances?
1: Well, John, you would be a fool to bet against them. I'll tell you that. Now, their sluggers are aging, that's for sure. But their pitching is incredible, and they're leaning on it. And as if their pitching weren't good enough, at the trade deadline this year, they acquired Tarek Skubal, who is the best pitcher in the National League. So he joins a starting rotation with Yoshinobu Yamamoto, Blake Snell, and Tyler Glasnow. And that is an intimidating crew.
4: What about the challengers then? Do you think the Milwaukee Brewers could be the best placed to challenge, because I think I'm right in saying they set a team record of 103 wins this season. That's remarkable.
1: It is unbelievable. The question with the Brewers is they had the best record in baseball this year, but whether they can replicate it in the postseason. And the reason for this, John, is because the Brewers play a style of baseball called small ball. That means that they don't rely on sluggers to hit home runs. They rely on stringing together base hits, stealing bases, bunting runners over. They're scrappy. But the problem is that small ball can hit a wall in the postseason because it's hard to string together a number of consecutive hits because the pitching is so good. It's almost easier just to wallop one big home run. And so if you were to argue that the Brewers, after a spectacular regular season, were the underdogs in the postseason, you have a fair argument.
4: That's fascinating to learn more about the different styles. So the World Series is less than 3 weeks away. Who are you predicting will make it to the Fall Classic?
1: Well, right now we still have 8 teams left as we start this division round. But my prediction would be the Dodgers versus the Yankees. This would be a rematch of 2024, but also a rematch of many World Series past, going back to when the Dodgers played in Brooklyn. And as good as the Dodgers pitching is, the Yankees also have dominant pitching. And we have a saying in baseball, good pitching beats good hitting every time.
4: Brilliant stuff. Thank you so much, Kelly. I'm sure we'll talk to you again during the playoffs. Just a quick word on the football. Earlier in the show, we talked about the European Nations League. And as it stands at the moment, Croatia are playing England. Croatia at home. This game behind closed doors, but it's Croatia 0, England 2 after 22 minutes. Harry Kane got the opening goal for England in that game. To tennis now, where tennis legends Rafa Nadal and Andy Murray are facing each other today for the first time in 10 years. They're rolling back the years. The pair captaining their respective teams at an anniversary event in Mallorca. Joining us now is Manu Sanchez from Agencia EFE. Manu, how has this come about? They're not actually playing, are they? They're going to be on the sidelines, I'm guessing.
3: Yeah, I mean, it's an interesting tournament and interesting format. But I think apart from the competition, now it's 1-1. Nadal has won one match with David Ferrer and Carlos Moya has lost another one with Richard Gasquet. Finally, Nadal has lost against Andy Murray. So it's a good way to see that rivalry again after a few years. But I think the most interesting.
4: Oh, I think
3: Rafa Nadal, Andy Murray, they are willing to play exhibitions. We are willing to see them again. And I think the most important thing is what Nadal has said, that he's getting ready to play more exhibition and then in the court, which I think is the best news, because after Federer, Nadal has retired, Djokovic maybe in the future when he retires, we don't want to stop seeing them and we want to see them more often. And even if he's in a...
4: Manu, I think we'll leave it there. Unfortunately, we're having a few problems with your line, but hopefully you'll be able to read a bit more about that on the BBC Sport website, that anniversary event in Mallorca with Team Nadal up against Team Murray. Let's go back to football. There was one match today in the Women's Super League. Manchester United beating Liverpool 1-0. Consecutive wins then for the WSL for Manchester United. We heard earlier from the United boss, Eva Olid. Here's the Liverpool manager, Gareth Taylor.
21: I mean, their keeper was busier than ours. We make an error early on in the game that gives them the tails up. Yeah, I mean, my early analysis of the game, and it's really difficult when it's straight afterwards, but we need to be braver. I think we end up becoming what they are, which I thought was very, very direct. And the goalkeeper's kicking balls literally out of her hands. It's a very, very direct way of playing, and I felt at times that we probably fell into that trap a little bit ourselves.
22: Did you start quick enough today?
21: Well, it will look like the reverse of that, and it looked like it was a fast start from United, but yeah, look, I think they got the ascendancy quite quick in the game. I'm not going to deny that. We need to be better. Sometimes you can ride that out and it's still 0-0, but we concede a goal. Showed personality. I thought that, you know, the remaining part of the first half, I thought we were the team in control of the game, and then second half we just started to like match what they do, long balls, when we need to be braver and play.
4: And remember, Sports World on Sunday comes live from the Etihad Stadium for the WSL match between top of the table unbeaten Manchester City and Arsenal, who are really struggling. They're down in eighth place. So Delith Lloyd will be there for live commentary on that game from 15 GMT tomorrow on the BBC World Service. Let's try again to talk tennis with Manu Sanchez. Manu, we talked about Team Nadal against Team Murray, but I want to talk to you about the China Open as well, because there was an upset in the women's draw. Top seed Elena Rybakina losing in three sets to Elena Chareva. It's her first loss since the US Open title last month. That's an uncharacteristic performance, isn't it, from Rybakina?
3: Yeah, we know that it's a very solid player, that this year has been amazing with her, especially with that US Open crown and being the number one in the world. I mean, you definitely don't want to start your reign with a loss like this, completely unexpected against a player that is not even in the top 100 in the world. I think she did great taking some holidays after the US Open. She didn't play the Billie Jean King Cup, which was an upset for Kazakhstan, and they couldn't really make farther than the quarters without her number one. So it's kind of disappointing. I don't think it's worrying. I think it's normal that when you reach the stage of like being the number one in the world, conquering Grand Slams, I think it's normal to have a bit of, you know, a bit of dip in your form. But I think she will definitely improve from this, and I'm sure that her number one reign, whatever how long it will take, I'm sure that it will be like decorated with wins and victories, because her shape during the US Open was amazing, and that final against Sabalenka was incredible.
4: We talked about Nadal and Murray, so they've retired, but their great rival Novak Djokovic still playing. And on the men's side of the draw at the China Open, Djokovic won a 31st consecutive match at the China Open, and he had to make a comeback, didn't he?
3: Yeah, really difficult match. Djokovic has something special with China, because every time that he plays there, he plays his best level. And I think this is going to be so important for him, for his level of confidence. He was not playing great. The US Open swing was really disappointing for him. There was some call of like, what's going to be the future for him? Is this going to be his last season? Is he thinking about retirement? Can he still compete with Sinner, with Alcaraz, with Zverev, with the young players that are coming? And I think this couple of matches that he won in China has really making an impact on his confidence. And we are going to see when he faces Zverev, what's his level and what's his prospect for the future. But yeah, this is really interesting for him, and to be honest, it's really good for a sport. Like, we've seen Djokovic, such a legend like him, being able to compete at this level and still being able to beat this player. I think it's always good news. Like, the farther his retirement is, the better for every people that enjoys tennis.
4: Totally agree. Yeah, it's amazing to still see Novak Djokovic playing to such a high level. Manu Sanchez, thank you very much. So just to confirm, that second goal for England was scored by Jude Bellingham. So it's Croatia 0, England 2 in the European Nations League. Later on, Spain, who are looking to go unbeaten for 41 consecutive matches, they are playing the Czech Republic. So there'll be details of that over on the BBC Sport website. We will talk cycling in a moment on Sports World after the latest BBC News with David Harper.
0: It's Valerie Sanderson here. The head of Tennessee's prison system is resigning days after the failed execution of an American woman on death row. Frank Strada said it was in the best interest of the state that he should stand down while an independent review into the botched execution takes place. On Wednesday, prison officials attempted to administer two separate doses of a lethal injection to Krista Pike, but both failed. Huge crowds have been marching through the Spanish capital, Madrid, and towns across the country in support of action on the housing crisis in the nation. Anger has been stoked by Parliament's refusal to approve the government's emergency legislation protecting tenants. Minor scuffles were reported in Valencia, while some marches in Catalonia were suspended because of heavy rain. The BBC's Guy Hedgeco is at a protest in the Spanish capital and has been speaking to people there.
2: Why are you here? What's the problem?
6: This is about all of us. So saving money is impossible. We are all in our 30s, living with roommates.
5: and we can't live alone.
8: There's a lack of housing available for people, and the rents go higher and higher and higher. Our salaries are not increasing as much as rent is, so that's why we're here.
0: The Houthi authorities in Yemen's capital Sana'a now say it was hit by 26 Saudi airstrikes on Saturday. Explosions have been reported across the city, and witnesses have described seeing fighter planes firing missiles. Separately, plumes of smoke have been seen rising from an Aramco oil facility outside the Saudi capital, Riyadh. Ethiopian government forces are on the verge of seizing the Tigrayan capital, Mekele, after rebels abandoned positions in the city. Residents told BBC soldiers that equipment was being loaded on trucks by rebels 10 days after launching an offensive against Addis Ababa. Germany's President Frank-Walter Steinmeier says disinformation spread by extremists threatens democracy. Speaking on the anniversary of

0: as Lee James and guests discuss the art of the breakaway.
1: Well, if you've ever watched a cycling race on TV, you must have seen riders racing away from the main bunch of cyclists, or the peloton as it's known, then struggling on mile after mile until the rest of the pack reels them back in again. It's a strategy that can often end in defeat, but when it works, it's one of the most exciting spectacles in all of sport. So today we're looking at the art of the cycling breakaway with two people who have made their names with dramatic solo victories and who know all about taking on the sport's biggest names on their own. During his competitive career, Steve Cummings earned a reputation as one of cycling's most adventurous racers. He won Olympic and world medals on the track, as well as the 2016 Tour of Britain and stages of the Tour de France and Vuelta España. He now works for the Jayco Alula team, where he guides riders and shapes strategies as the director sportif. Steve, welcome to More Than the Score.
2: Hi, how are you going?
1: Yeah, very good indeed. We're also joined by Sigrid Halseth, the reigning Norwegian road race champion who rides for the Uno X Mobility team. She is responsible for one of the highlights of this year's Tour de France Femme. She managed to hold off the peloton for nearly 90 kilometres on her own, the longest successful solo breakaway in the race's history, and became the first Norwegian rider to wear its famous yellow jersey. Sigrid, hello, welcome.
3: Thank you.
1: Good to have you both with us. And also here in the studio with me in Salford, a familiar voice to More Than the Score listeners, BBC Sports' Matt Warrick. Lovely to have you here again, Matt.
4: Hello.
1: And before we get started then, let's explain a little bit more about what a breakaway ride is. It's that moment, isn't it, Matt, where we all wonder, have they gone too early? And then if someone succeeds, it makes it all the more special.
4: It's elite sport's biggest mystery to me. And obviously that's why it's so engaging. I don't know, more than Pogacar's power, for example, or Arsenal winning the Premier League. You know, it's just something that it's very, very difficult to get your head around in a way of trying to begin to explain it. It's essentially, there is a bicycle race, there is the peloton, and in the Tour de France's case, for example, it's 180 riders or more, and you're all riding together, and then someone thinks, well, I want to go a bit faster than this, I want to win this race, so one or two or 25 or 40, as we've seen in the Tour just gone, breaks away from the peloton, rides a bit faster or a lot faster, and creates a gap which they then try to hold until the end of the stage or just the race entirely if it's a one-day race. And that's the beauty of it. It sounds simple, but if it was any of us, for those of us who've been on a bike, which should be pretty much everybody, it's not very nice when the wind blows, even mildly, and you find yourself working an awful lot harder, so you're expending a lot more energy. You go out on a bicycle race on your own, off the peloton, you've got to work through the wind resistance yourself, use up all of that energy. The peloton, of course, 179 of the rest of them, can help themselves, they can resist the wind, use some energy, then someone else can have a go, of course, and they can be protected by the rest of the peloton from the wind and conserve and save energy. So in theory, as long as they're working together and sharing the load and looking after each other and falling out, of course, because there's an awful lot of self-interest and politics that go on in the peloton, which is intriguing in itself, they'll catch you very, very quickly. So why they don't, Steve and Sigrid can answer best.
1: Yeah, because Steve, during your career, you became famous for these sort of rides. Were they something, first of all, that always appealed to you then? And when did you realise you had the knack for it?
2: I think it's always, there's quite a romance around it because there's quite a lot of uncertainty in the sense that when you start those stages, certainly the stages I would target, nobody really knows what the outcome is going to be in the sense of it could be a reduced group sprint or it could be a breakaway, it could be a solo rider. And then there's normally a group of riders, which can be quite broad, actually. And that's quite different to a sprinter stage or to a hilltop finish where normally you've got a handful of favourites and it's a bit more predictable. This, I would say, was more or less predictable. And I guess, when did I feel like I had a knack? When I realised I wasn't very good at sprinting and I wasn't the best climber. You try to find a niche and figure out a way to win. So that was later on in my career, although I knew, like, quite early on, I was quite a big engine, but it's quite difficult for big engines to win bike races. You're often in the service of other, like, climbers or sprinters. So occasionally, or more often as you become better at it, you might get an opportunity to try yourself. And it's that sort of medium terrain, which doesn't fall into the climb.

0: a category or doesn't fall into the sprint category that I used to target, yeah.
1: And Sigrid, for you, what is it about the solo ride, the breakaway that really appeals to you? And when did you first realise that this is going to be a strategy that you would use?
2: Yeah, I think for me as well, I'm not a sprinter and also not the best climber. So it was like, okay, help in the climbs for our main climbers and then find the stages and the races where you can try to break away and go for the win.
1: Why is it then, Matt? We've got many examples. One that came to my mind was Chris Froome, Giro d'Italia, really taking it on and, you know, in a really demanding mountainous stage, really getting hold of the whole tour itself with that one breakaway, which led to victory. Why is it so hard to make them work, though?
3: I think it's the ultimate test of tenacity. And because I love cycling so much, I'll say in the whole of elite sport as opposed to just cycling, because you presumably have got to continue to talk to yourself on a second by second basis as you work your way through the pain. Don't forget, you're the one riding into the resistance. You may have some people in the breakaway with you, but soon enough, they don't want to work with you or they can't work with you. And then you've got to have a selfish mindset and a belief that you're going to make it. I haven't got much success in breakaways. It will not surprise anyone here. But I am curious to know from both of our guests, in particular Sigrid, after watching that awesome breakaway in the Tour de France, of what it is you had to say to yourself to keep going and what those moments felt like when you perhaps thought you weren't going to be able to keep going.
2: Yeah, you have so much time. It's positive, it's negative, it's... I just kept on thinking about the pace, the speed, keep pushing. And I also had a car behind me that really kept on pushing me, making me focus on the right things. But you have so much time to think. And it's like you're there on your own, in your own head, just like thinking, okay, if I get some company now, I can relax a bit. It's so much easier to stay on the wheel. It's like second place at the tour. It's like... it's pretty good. And I would never say no thanks for that. So just when that thought arrives and you're thinking, I can relax more, I can get some help, but also you really want to keep pushing. And it's just like trying to dig as much as you can. Yeah, so many thoughts.
1: Because you hold the record now, as we mentioned, for the longest solo breakaway victory, the Tour de France Femme race history. So you led for the majority of that route from Geneva Bellini, after attacking with, what, 89 kilometres left to go? You said you would have liked some company, but how did you feel then that was the right time to really strike out with so much of the stage still to go?
2: First of all, I really wanted to be in the breakaway that day. And when they started to go, I asked our GC captain, it was only me and Katrine left in a bunch, and I asked her, is it okay that I go? Like, I wanted to have her approval, and she was like, yeah, just go. And then I actually needed a bottle, so I grabbed a Musette, and I was a bit late for the breakaway, so I bridged up to the breakaway with this Musette hanging, and I had to like throw it back on my back, and it was like a bit twisty and it was falling down, it was a bit messy. But when I came off, we didn't work that good, and I cannot say anything because I didn't work either. But also we only had like 10 seconds to the bunch. And then I was thinking, I didn't do all of this effort to get like catched when it's so far left of the stage. So I was thinking, okay, I can at least give it another shot. And I wasn't attacking either. I was more like drifting slowly, slowly away from from our group, and just no one didn't care. So... yeah, then I was alone.
1: So alone then, just drifting. Matt, it's an interesting position to be in, isn't it?
3: Yeah, it certainly didn't seem like you were just drifting. I wonder, Sigrid, what in which case, at that point, what goes through your mind in terms of, at that point, presumably you weren't in a huge amount of pain, but as you came towards the end and it was becoming apparent that this was a winnable stage, I remember you saying after the stage that... you believe when there's a very decorated rider who was pursuing you and trying to catch you, wasn't the Lotte Kopecky. And you, I think you said after the stage that you felt that you were probably going to be caught by her and that you perhaps have to go to the line together, or perhaps you were overtaken or whatever. At that point, was it almost being resigned to the fact that perhaps you weren't going to do it? Did that help to push you on yet further? Or because it was a big surprise that Kopecky didn't catch you out in the fields towards the end of the stage.
2: We were quite close at one point there with 10 seconds or something. And at that point, when I heard it was so close, I was just thinking, I need to increase a bit because I didn't want her to sprint past me. So I increased a bit, just like thinking, okay, if I can keep a bit higher pace for a bit longer time, then I can take her wheel when she fly past me. So I'm not alone again, because I didn't want to be that. And I think maybe that helped me to also to create the bigger gap again.
1: And Steve, from your perspective then, I'm sure you would have been in many situations like that. If we look back at perhaps your most celebrated solo breakaway wins, stage 14, the Tour de France, 2015, talk us through that then and your decisions that day.
0: There were definitely similarities where you go mentally, you think, well, maybe this isn't going to happen. And then you make the decision just to give, you know, you have to go all in, otherwise that's it. So that, I'd say that was the similarity, but it's very different because we arrived at the foot of the final climb after a pretty hard stage in the Massif Central. It was a hot day. The tar was melting, so around 38 degrees. It had been a real hard slog to get in the break, over an hour and a half. And then the break was just stacked with bike riders that were better than me. And we finished uphill, the final K and a half slightly went downhill on the flats. And I wasn't really thinking about winning. I was just trying to think about getting up this climb, Mond, as quick as I could, which was around 3.5K. And I think the average is about 10%, maybe a little bit less, but certainly quite steep. And basically, I just tried to do the time trial up there, and I was the first one dropped. But I think it was good. I think it was a smart thing to do. I paced myself. I didn't go into the red. And at the top, I could see Pino and Bardet, the two French riders. And they sort of hesitated a little bit, looked at each other, and I was able to catch him and then went past. So that happened all really, really fast. And there wasn't much time to think in those moments, yeah.
1: So there isn't I'm interested in the psychology of these breakaway groups then. You say that the riders there who you thought would have, you know, the greatest strength to go on and take the victory then. So is there a point where you're working together? And then when do you say, right, it's time for me to strike out on my own?
0: For me, what happens is because some of these riders, they're really good. They come out the peloton and they win. But I think it's different. The dynamic changes when you've been sharing the workload or sharing the pushing the wind all day. It almost evens itself out and it becomes, again, like unpredictable. Things can happen either tactically or, yeah, even physically that you wouldn't expect to happen on paper. And I think that's what happened that day. Certainly, I did the climb of my life, basically. And, yeah, maybe the others made some slight errors tactically. They went a bit hard at the bottom, got a bit carried away with the whole emotion of the situation. And I was able to keep calm. And as I say, we went up the climb very, very good.
3: Steve, can you just tell us a little bit about what you alluded to there with the others getting a bit carried away with the emotion of the situation and perhaps you being able to capitalise on that? What is said in a shared breakaway, how it might go wrong? Just leave out the swear words.
0: What is said? Normally, in professional bike racing, the sport directors have a lot of sort of say that, and they're in the ear of the riders. So if a rider is told to not contribute, you just got to get on with it, really, and you can't. There's not too much negotiation. But generally, in a breakaway like that and a stage like that, normally the cooperation's pretty good. Certainly on that day it was. And maybe you ride off the back of other teams because other teams have got two or three or five riders in the breakaway and they just sort of take it on, so you get free ride anyway. So there's a thousand things that can happen, but not much is said, really, to be honest. Maybe if you've got a mate in there and you could have a little chat and, I don't know, try something together. But, yeah, certainly I wasn't a big talker.
1: Something that struck me there, from those that aren't involved in the sport all the time, are you making these decisions then, Sigrid, first of all, on your own? You said you sought approval, really, to go out and have the breakaway. It's a very much, obviously, a team sport. So can you just make those decisions? I'm feeling good today. This feels right for me to do this. Or are you still seeking permission there to be able to do it?
2: You don't want to leave your captain alone. So when it was only us there, you want to just be sure that it is okay, because it was the plan from the beginning to have someone in the breakaway or to have me in the breakaway. So I just wanted to be sure, just in case she felt like, okay, I need your support today. So it's always good to just, I just wanted to be on the good side.
1: You don't get in the bad books, Steve. You're on the other side of things now, aren't you? You know, so you didn't, you get in some people's bad books, did you, Steve?
0: No. I think when I won at the tour, we were there to hunt stages. So we didn't really have a GC general classification rider. So, the plan is always outlined in the morning, but you know, the plan is always the plan, you know, and sometimes it changes completely. But certainly when I had success at the tour, the plan was to be in the breakaway. So I was all good from a sport director's side. To be honest, in the final, I actually, 2015, I asked for a bit of calm and just to be able to think for myself and do my own race almost. But sometimes the sport director will intervene. Yeah, certainly if there's two or three options there in a breakaway, and he'll say, okay, don't collaborate in this situation or pull for this person. And yeah, that's a choice. That's an instruction you follow, and sometimes you like it, sometimes it's not good, but it's just someone's has to be the boss. Someone has to make the decision, I guess. And as I say, it's all quick stuff, quick moments that you have to decide.
1: You're listening to More Than the Score from the BBC World Service. I'm Lee James, and today I'm talking to Sigrid Halseth, Steve Cummings and Matt Warrick about what it's like to take on cycling's biggest names on your own. Well, this is the big thing for me, as someone who's never going to be able to attempt anything like this. How much does it take out of you, Sigrid, first of all, after, you know, from the tour this year in particular? What was that feeling like after completing the victory?
2: On the day, I didn't quite believe it. It was just so much things happening. It was so many messages, and I was just happy. But I could feel it the next days that I was a bit mentally drained, physically drained, and I was quite empty the next days. But it's also, this was my first pro win, and I also talked to some other guys, and they said that okay, their first pro win was also quite exhausting, like afterwards with everything around. Doing it in the Tour de France was maybe a bit extra, I think. So, but I would rather have some empty days than not winning, I think, yeah.
1: Let's look at some of the strategies then. I mean, Matt, when you're covering the big tours, the big events, are you looking at certain stages where you think breakaways might be more possible, or you're looking at the peloton and thinking who's the more likely to do it on this particular day?
3: I think as a fan, I like to sit back and just watch what's going to happen on any given day, purely because when one loves cycling so much, you realise how unpredictable it is, and just all of the things that can happen. So on a day that is pan flat sometimes, that can be for the sprinters, that is when a breakaway can be at its most glorious, when riders break away and stay away from a marauding peloton that is preparing to pull these riders back in order to win in a bunch sprint. Sometimes that doesn't happen. As Steve alluded to earlier, it really does depend on the parkour of when, what kind of days you are going to get certain riders attempting the breakaway. But really, you know, I think it can happen on lots of different stages. I don't know what kind of breakaway Tom Pidcock's win on Alpe d'Huez in 2022 would be sort of profiled as. However, I do know that the person behind it was Steve, so I'd love to ask, what was, you know, in terms of what you talked about the instructions that you get from the car when you were a rider, what were you shouting at him? I know, I think a little while afterwards, I asked you about it a few years ago, and you said it was Tom Pidcock doing Tom Pidcock things. But I wonder what you said in his ear to create that kind of victory.
0: Yeah, I stand by that. I think it was an incredible performance from Tom, and he raced that stage to his strengths, and I think everyone, it stands out in everyone's mind. It was brilliant. He attacked, we did Galibier. So it's, I think it's about 2,600 meters at the top. So one of the highest mountains you get in the tour. And then we came down into Valois and then the Telegraph, and he actually attacked. So the breakaway had gone, going up Galibier, and then he attacked on the descent and flew down. It was like poetry in motion, and the images were fantastic. And we outlined at the start of the race that, you know, he was free, try and get in the break. It's a good stage for him. And he was just sort of asking, well, how, you know, it's trust your instincts, basically. He's a really exceptional bike racer. Trust your instincts and follow them. And he did. And I could have never have told him to attack on a downhill, because I couldn't go downhill like him. So that's come from him, and caught the break. And, and then from then on, he just did all the things really well. He didn't do too much in the terrain that was a little on the flat. And then he waited his moment in the final. And it puts goosebumps on my arms, actually, that victory. It was brilliant. Yeah. And especially on Alpe d'Huez, it's iconic for the tour.
2: I think it depends from rider to rider what you like, but I'm really into also in TTs just having a lot of information, because if it's too much, I can just like take it out myself. And but also if it's too little, you get in your own head, you feel a bit alone, and you start thinking. So I like it more when it's just a lot of noise, to be honest.
1: As we come to a conclusion then of the breakaway riders and what is needed, how much do we need them? We saw on the Tour de France this year the French cyclist Baptiste Weisstrafer, who was, well, the real disruptor, wasn't he, on the Tour, earning widespread fame by his exploits, breaking up the standard race formats with these long-distance attacks. Let me ask you both then, having been a part of them and watching them, how much is it needed? Even if it doesn't succeed, Sigrid, is it needed then, the breakaway?
2: Yeah, I think so. It makes it all a bit more exciting, because you never know, and if you don't try, you will never find out. So I think it makes everything a bit more exciting, especially on the long sprint stage, mostly flat. It's nice to have someone out there fighting for it and not just giving it to the sprinters.
1: And even on the management side now, Steve, is it something you encourage then your riders to do?
0: Yeah, no, absolutely. Obviously, you've got to weigh it up with the, you've got this block of energy, and you've got to spend that wisely over 2 weeks. But there is always a chance. There is always a chance to disrupt sprinters. There is always, it's maybe more difficult on a true, real mountain stage. There, the legs do the talking. But certainly on sprint stages, you get a good combination, and it rains in the final, and it's absolutely possible to win from the breakaway. And often they're the victories that everyone remembers. Way before I was winning bike races, it's something I always liked, because it's like an underdog victory, and I think it kind of warms the heart a little bit. And people like that. I love it. Yeah, I think it's brilliant.
2: Yeah, I only have two victories on for me, so it was only breakaway. So
1: it's the way you would want to win it, though.
2: yeah, it is. It's the way I have to win.
1: Thank you both so much, Sigrid, Steve. Thank you very much for joining us.
0: Thank you.
2: Thank you.
1: And to Matt as well, thank you very much.
3: Thank you.
1: So that is all from More Than the Score for today. So my thanks again to Sigrid Houdset, to Steve Cummings for joining us, along with BBC Sport's Matt Warrick. 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
4: 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It's the Women's Super League, Manchester City against Arsenal. And next Saturday, the Men's English Premier League is back. Commentary on the BBC World Service on Sports World of Chelsea against Bournemouth. And then a week tomorrow, Liverpool against the team everyone's talking about right now, Manchester City. So a lot to look forward to on the BBC World Service, including the newsroom, which is next.
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5: 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In 30 minutes, Dear Daughter with Namalanta Kombo.
8: Flair in Singapore had just 24 hours notice to become a mother, adopting the daughter she had long hoped for after years of fertility treatment. Now, her family celebrates that moment every year as Adoption Day.
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9: At 17 hours GMT, welcome to the newsroom from the BBC World Service with Valerie Saunderson. Protesters march in Spain demanding action after the government failed to get emergency legislation to protect tenants through Parliament.
10: A lack of housing available for people and the rents go higher and higher and higher. Our salaries are not increasing as much as rent is.
9: The co-pilot of a Fly Dubai plane travelling to Israel is said to have attacked the pilot with a crash axe kept in the cockpit for emergencies. Nearly 200 people are under medical observation in Irkutsk in Russia after a laboratory technician is reported to have died from pneumonic plague.
11: Plague is a very dangerous disease. In the case of pneumonic plague, we think that there is 100% of lethality if people are not treated with the right antibiotics early enough.
9: And the World Porridge Making Championship is held, of course, in Scotland after this.
12: BBC News with David Harper. The head of Tennessee's prison system is resigning days after the failed execution of an American woman on death row. Frank Strada said it was in the best interest of the state that he should stand down while an independent review takes place. Sean Dilley has this report.
13: Krista Pike was 18 when she and her boyfriend tortured and killed classmate Colleen Slemmer. She spent more than 30 years behind bars after becoming the youngest woman to be sentenced to death. A last-minute reprieve was overturned by the US Supreme Court, but the execution failed after two unsuccessful attempts by state workers to administer lethal doses of pentobarbital. Ms. Pike's lawyers said they believe the drug was injected wholly or partly into her body rather than into her bloodstream. They say the 50-year-old is now in a coma in hospital.
12: The Houthi authorities in Yemen's capital Sama'a say it was hit by 26 Saudi airstrikes on Saturday. Explosions have been reported across the city and witnesses have described seeing fighter planes firing missiles. The Houthis' armed movement is aligned with Iran and has been in intermittent conflict with Saudi Arabia for more than a decade. The Houthi authorities also reported attacks by Saudi Arabia on Thursday, the first on Sana'a since fighting between the two sides reignited in July. Tens of thousands of Spaniards have been marching through Madrid and more than 50 other towns and cities demanding action on the country's housing crisis. Anger has been stoked by Parliament's refusal to approve emergency legislation protecting tenants. Officers fired tear gas and rubber bullets to disperse the crowds. Guy Hedgecoe is in the capital.
14: Parliament's rejection of the government's legislation has fuelled the anger of many Spaniards. The legislation presented by the left-wing coalition of Pedro Sanchez had sought to improve conditions for those renting property. It included preventing the eviction of vulnerable people, clamping down on the buying of properties by investors, and introducing the automatic renewal of rental contracts. But parties on the right opposed the initiative, warning it would tip the legal balance against landlords. After his parliamentary defeat, Mr. Sanchez is now known to be considering calling a snap election.
12: Guy Hedgecoe in Madrid. The German president Frank-Walter Steinmeier has warned that his country's democracy is being threatened by extremists spreading disinformation. In his speech on German Unity Day, Mr. Steinmeier said his country risked repeating the divisions seen in the pre-Second World War Weimar Republic. He blamed disinformation campaigns, as he put it, concocted by Kremlin trolls, German far-right extremists, or even delusional left-wing authoritarian figures. Mr. Steinmeier said Germany would stand united.
15: To those who now want to drive a wedge between us once again, We are against new walls in our minds. We are not strangers to one another. We belong together and we will remain together.
12: World News from the BBC. Reports from Tigray say Ethiopian federal troops and their allied local forces have entered the capital of the rebellious province Mekele, which was earlier abandoned by TPLF forces who run Tigray, yet are now waging insurgency. A humanitarian source said staff on the ground told him the forces had been observed inside Mekele. 10 years ago, the TPLF launched their push for greater autonomy. Dozens of Egyptian journalists are staging a sit-in in Cairo. They're demanding the release of six colleagues whose detention rights groups say is the most serious blow to Egypt's independent media in years. Here's our Global Affairs reporter, Sasha Schlichter.
16: The six made up the entire newsroom of Matsadash, an independent media platform known for fact-checking and investigative reporting. They were arrested early in the week in raids across Egypt and are being held in an undisclosed location. The sit-in at the Egyptian Journalist Syndicate in Cairo follows mounting criticism from international press freedom and human rights organizations. It's open-ended and is expected to last at least until Monday, when the Syndicate Council meets to decide on further action.
12: Moldova's foreign ministry has summoned the Russian ambassador after five drones and missiles crossed its border and exploded near several towns. No one was injured, but it's the second incursion in several days, and reports speak of damage at multiple locations. The Moldovan president, Maia Sandu, said Moscow was putting lives at risk across Europe. Russia has meanwhile continued its campaign against Ukrainian infrastructure. Polls have now closed in Latvia's general election, which was dominated by the threat from neighbouring Russia. Despite the rise of populist parties, analysts expect the election to confirm Latvia's pro-European and pro-Ukrainian course. Pre-election polls suggested the centre-right United List, led by Prime Minister Andris Kulbergs, would emerge as the largest bloc, though with fewer seats. In a country annexed and ruled by Moscow for five decades, defence and security are major issues. And that's the latest. BBC News.
9: It's 17:06 GMT. You're listening to the newsroom on the BBC World Service with me, Valerie Sanderson. Tens of thousands of people across Spain have been protesting about the housing crisis in the country a day after Spanish politicians rejected the socialist minority government's plan to improve the situation. The government's defeat has intensified speculation that Prime Minister Pedro Sanchez might call an early election. These young people in Madrid explained why they were demonstrating.
10: The thing is that there's a lack of housing available for people, and the rents go higher and higher and higher, because like there's a lot of people who want to live in Madrid and in most cities in Spain, and our salaries are not increasing as much as rent is, so that's why we're here.
17: This is about all of us. This is not about just of the people who is living in an apartment. It is about all, everyone, our society. We are all in our 30s, living with roommates, and we can't live alone or with our partners and establish a family or whatever.
9: I spoke to the BBC's Guy Hedgeco, who's in Madrid, and began by asking him what the protesters are hoping for.
18: They want a response from their political class, a response which they haven't managed to get so far. The next measure that they're talking about in terms of protest is a general strike on the issue of housing. But I think what they'd like to see in terms of action from the government or from Parliament, which hasn't looked possible so far, are drastic measures that would, for example, cap rentals or even forcibly reduce rental costs for people around the country, and also measures to prevent evictions, particularly for vulnerable people. And also a key issue for them, they want to see a change in the way that contracts are drawn up for people who are renting property to ensure that those contracts are renewed more easily, and so that tenants have more rights when it comes to their relationship with their landlords.
9: The socialist government of Prime Minister Pedro Sanchez appears to be under a lot of pressure now, not just on this issue. How likely is an early election, do you think?
18: I think it's looking quite likely, or very likely, you could say, because we know that he's taken a few days to reflect on what he's going to do, whether he's going to call an election early. He was already, as you point out, in a fairly beleaguered position due to a number of scandals and other issues which have been affecting his government. This vote in Parliament, where his measures were rejected by Congress, that underlined the fact that he does not control a parliamentary majority. So many people believe it would be logical for him to call an election. But also he might feel that it would be to his benefit to call an election now, a few months ahead of when the election would have to be held anyway, because he could use this housing issue for his own benefit by saying he's tried to do everything possible. He's presented these quite urgent measures to Parliament. Parliament has rejected them. He's done all he can. Voters can now decide.
9: You live there, Guy. Is it your sense that this issue of housing and rents has galvanised people across Spain, not just in the big cities like Madrid?
18: Yes, absolutely. I mean, you notice it more in the big cities. That's where the prices have risen most sharply, the rental prices. But it's a problem everywhere, in pretty much every region of Spain. And it has become, according to the polls, the number one worry for Spaniards across the country. They are really concerned about how difficult it is to find an affordable place to live. So it really is an issue for Spaniards right across the country.
9: Guy Hedgecoe in Madrid. More details are emerging about the attack on a Fly Dubai plane this week. The UAE's prosecutor general says the co-pilot hit the captain with a crash axe, a tool that's commonly kept in the cockpit of passenger planes for use in an emergency. The pilot, Captain Swit Makar, managed to fight back and prop open the cockpit door, allowing passengers to rush in, take control of the plane and overpower the attacker. He's been named by several media outlets as Hammam al-Hammami, though there's been no official confirmation of this. Emma Henderson is a former airline captain, and she told us she's questioned whether aircraft should have a crash axe in the cockpit.
19: If you've been involved in an incident, for example, where the cockpit door has buckled and for some reason you can't use the emergency escape windows in the cockpit, that's what it's there for. I have often questioned whether or not this is a good idea, particularly since 9/11.
9: With more, here's Sebastian Usher.
20: In the chaos on the plane as passengers rushed to overpower the co-pilot attacking the captain, it was unclear what he was using as a weapon. First reports from passengers on board suggested it might have been a knife. That seemed unlikely because of the stringent security on such a sensitive route. Now, the UAE, which is currently leading the investigation, has supplied the answer. Its prosecutor general says the co-pilot used a small axe stored as standard in cockpits in case of emergency. And more details have been emerging about the co-pilot. A number of media outlets, including the New York Times and Reuters, have now named him as Hammam al-Hammami. There are also reports that he had shown Islamic extremist leanings and that he'd been barred from flying by Oman over concerns raised about those views. A top UAE official has said the incident has shown that the struggle in the region with extremism persists and that justifying terrorism through hate speech is part of the danger. And of course, a major question remains unanswered for now. Was the co-pilot acting alone or in conjunction with a group or state?
9: Sebastian Usher. The final campaign rallies are taking place in Brazil ahead of Sunday's presidential election. The main contenders are the left-leaning president, Luiz Inácio Lula da Silva, and the right-wing candidate, Flavio Bolsonaro, whose father, Jair, lost the election in 2022 and was then sentenced for plotting a coup. Opinion polls suggest a tight race, but the outcome could be a runoff vote later this month if neither gets more than 50% of the ballots cast. Our reporter, Leandro Prezeres, told me more about the campaign promises.
21: Lula has been promising to increase investment in security and also in tackling social inequality, which is huge in Brazil. He's also promising to use the revenues from oil and critical minerals. Brazil has large reserves of these two resources in order to boost education. And he's also saying that he's trying to reduce the work week in Brazil. On the other hand, we have Flavio Bolsonaro. Flavio is a right-wing politician. He's also the son of former President Jair Bolsonaro. And he's been saying that if he wins elections, he's going to cut taxes to attract more investments to Brazil. And he's also promising a radical approach against organized crime. He's saying, for example, that if he's elected, he's going to build several mega detention centers inspired by the model in place in El Salvador at the moment.
9: Now, you mentioned his father, Jair, who lost a bitter election in 2022. How different is Flavio Bolsonaro from his father, Jair?
21: Well, that's a very interesting question because he's trying to sell himself as a more moderate version of his father. He's, for example, saying that he's the vaccinated Bolsonaro to make a difference from his father's statements during the pandemic when Mr. Jair Bolsonaro said that he wouldn't be vaccinated against COVID-19. So Flavio Bolsonaro said that he's a vaccinated one. But his critics have been saying that he's just more of the same, that he's going to lead a government very similar to his father's. So some of his allies are from the same political group and they are defending the same agenda, especially when it comes to economy. For example, when they say they're going to cut taxes, then they're also going to reduce the size of the state in Brazil.
9: Now, they seem to be offering very different visions of Brazil, but opinion polls suggest that it is a tight race, don't they?
21: Yes, they have been saying that it's going to be a very tight race, as it happened in 2022, which shows that Brazil, regardless of these 4 years of Lula's government, Brazil remains a very polarized country.
9: Leandro Prezeres from BBC News Brazil. Russia has issued a call for diplomats and foreigners to leave Kyiv, saying those that choose to stay are knowingly exposing themselves to mortal danger. The foreign ministry in Moscow issued the warning after Russian drones hit another major bridge in the Ukrainian capital. Two people were injured in the attack on the northern bridge, as our Ukraine correspondent Dan Johnson reports from Kyiv.
0: Russia says it is targeting bridges across the Dnieper River because they are used to move troops and military cargo in support of Ukraine's armed forces. But the immediate impact is to bring disruption to the capital's roads for a second day. Two bridges have now been damaged in recent drone attacks, and it appears Russia's adopted a new tactic of targeting them to cut off the two parts of Kyiv. The city's mayor said the capital was being torn apart. More than a million people live on the eastern bank of the river, but most work in the city centre on the western side. Railway lines and trolleybus wires have been damaged and other public transport routes disrupted, forcing more people to use cars on roads which are already clogged, though not as badly as Friday's gridlock. Many people have given up trying to cross the river in vehicles and instead walk across. Kyiv has come under increasingly intense attack from Russian jet-powered drones, which Ukrainian air defences are finding difficult to shoot down.
9: Dan Johnson in Kyiv. You're listening to the newsroom on the BBC World Service. Over the past few years, artefacts plundered in war or during empire building have been increasingly returned to their original owners. Now, more than 1,000 years after his death, the remains of the medieval Bulgarian leader Tsar Samuel have been brought back from Greece and laid to rest in Bulgaria. In exchange, 48 historic and sacred objects taken during the First World War were returned to Greece. The transfer ends decades of negotiation between the two countries, and it's hoped will be followed by further swaps. Well, with me in the newsroom studio is our correspondent Paul Moss. Tell us about the relics that have been transferred between Bulgaria and Greece.
2: Well, what Bulgaria's getting back is the remains of Tsar Samuel. He was a much celebrated ruler. He was around at around 1000 AD. He fought off the forces of the Byzantine Empire. He actually increased the territory which Bulgaria had, got bits of what's now southern Greece. And Bulgaria really is going to town on this return. I mean, his body was given a full military escort, flown back with MiGs and F-16s, welcomed by an honour guard. You could be forgiven for thinking this was some military hero who just fell in the field of battle recently, rather than someone who was fighting with swords and spears about 1,000 years ago. You know, his body was discovered actually in 1969, but it's taken this long for Greece to give it back, literally decades of negotiating, and what they're getting back is some treasure that was looted from Greek churches by Bulgarian troops at the end of World War One. So not a body, so not getting quite so much fanfare, but still being tagged and sort of celebrated as a great victory to see this stuff returned by Greece as well.
9: Why is Tsar Samuel such a big deal 1,000 years after his death, as you said?
2: Well, you know, Bulgaria, when you go there, is a country with a very strong sense of nationhood. Not surprising when you consider they spent hundreds of years under Ottoman rule, then they were in the Soviet bloc, and they're very proud you know, visited several times, very proud that their traditions have managed to survive all these centuries of occupation. So this hero, Tsar Samuel, means someone who was fighting for the country about 1,000 years ago. I think the same is also true of Greece, though perhaps to a lesser extent. Again, a strong sense of nationhood, and, you know, so the idea, and also that the Greek Orthodox Church is very much part of Greece's identity. So getting church relics back really means something. I should mention there is a bit of politics going on here. The Bulgarian president, Ileana Yotova, faces an election in a few weeks' time. I don't think it's going to do her too much harm to be presiding over the return of this much-celebrated warrior's body.
9: Why do you think it's all happening now, Paul?
2: Well, it's interesting, isn't it? I mean, I think there is around the world a general feeling that, you know, when goods and things have been stolen from countries, they should go back. A few years ago, after a long decades of rowing, France returned some treasures that had been taken by its troops from Benin in West Africa. Just a few months ago, we saw the Netherlands and Germany promising to return some stolen goods that have been taken from Ghana. I think increasingly countries are having trouble saying to their citizens, look, if you steal from a shop or steal any jewellery or nick some treasure from a museum, we'll put you in prison, but it's perfectly okay for us to keep treasure that was stolen from other countries. That contradiction, I think, is being harder and harder to keep hold of. So I think we will see more stuff going back to the original countries, but these kinds of returns are very much resisted as well, so stand by for some more decades of negotiation, I suspect.
9: Thanks, Paul. Paul Moss there. In the Russian region of Irkutsk, nearly 200 people have been placed under medical observation after a laboratory technician is reported to have died from pneumonic plague. She was apparently working at the Irkutsk Anti-Plague Research Institute of Siberia and is said to have told medical staff she'd accidentally broken a test tube containing live bacteria. Professor Javier Pedzura-Sarda is the director of the Plague Research Unit at the Pasteur Institute in Paris.
11: Bubonic plague has been until now the most common form of plague, and we think that it was very prevalent in Europe in medieval time. But plague is still around us. It's a disease that is endemic in several countries like Madagascar, Democratic Republic of Congo, where still bubonic plague is the most common form. But from time to time, there are cases of pneumonic plague when the bacteria reach the lungs of a person. So it's very rare form of disease, but it can happen today in natural settings.
1: Apparently, we have one supposed death in Russia, but 200 people under observation. Would you agree with this response? Is it proportional?
11: Well, plague is a very dangerous disease. In the case of pneumonic plague, we think that there is 100% of lethality if people are not treated with the right antibiotics early enough. So I think that it is reasonable to investigate 200 potential contact people, because this disease can be transmitted from person to person, like COVID, via droplets, via aerosols.
1: We're hearing reports that this was a lab technician, a 28-year-old lab technician, who may have broken a test tube containing the plague pathogen. Why would a lab have samples of this disease to begin with?
11: Well, I have to say that there are several labs, including ours around the world, who still work with plague because there are no licensed vaccines universally approved around the world. There have been vaccines which have been used in the past, but today they do not comply with current standards. So we are several labs working on the development of a new plague vaccine. And we are also working on developing more sensitive and more rapid diagnostic tests so that we can detect the disease very early.
1: And so what should we be looking for if this plague spreads, if this story continues to grow? How will we know if this is a real issue?
11: I don't think that it's going to be a real issue, because even if it's a disease that can be transmitted from person to person, let's say the ratio of transmission is not that important. And if the person have been already isolated and treated, I don't think that there is a risk of an outbreak, an important outbreak. So I don't think that there are real reasons to be alarmed.
9: Professor Javier Pizarro-Cerda. Oktoberfest is underway in Munich in Germany. The festival centered around enjoying beer, Bavarian food, fairground attractions and music. Hey! Hey, indeed. One traditional ride involves people trying to stay on a giant wheel as it spins. But this year, one of the organisers has been giving out shorts to women before they get on, after a rise in videos being uploaded online showing women's underwear during the ride. Well, for more, our reporter Stephanie Prentice is with me. What's going on?
3: So Val, the ride you just mentioned, it's called Teufelsrad or Devil's Wheel, and a group of people clamber on. It spins and spins quite quickly, actually, until one person is left. Now, generally at Oktoberfest, the men are wearing lederhosen and the woman a dirndl outfit that has a flowy sort of skirt. In videos of this ride, you can see the women clearly trying to hold the skirts down. But now a new report's found more than 30,000 videos have been uploaded of the ride on Meta alone, Meta platforms, and they get a disproportionate amount of views, some of them millions. Now, authorities think that women may be being upskirted. That's the formal name for taking sexually intrusive content without permission up someone's skirt. There's also some videos that seem to have been altered so that the women look naked. We can listen to one woman. She wanted to be anonymous and she featured prominently in a video of the ride that ended up online.
4: In the moment, the ride was exciting, with lots of adrenaline. Big crowds are watching. But then the video was posted online. I don't like to think what the men are doing while they're watching it.
3: So that woman did try to press charges. She didn't get anywhere. And there are signs saying filming isn't allowed, but it's inside a huge tent. And the organiser, Elizabeth Palacci, has decided enough is enough. She's been handing out pairs of cycling shorts and she told media she wants women to feel safe.
9: So what protection do women have in Germany against this kind of thing?
3: Well, upskirting is illegal in Germany. You can get 2 years in prison or fines depending on your income. When it comes to this ride, past investigations have found it really hard to prove that one person was being deliberately targeted. There has been a police campaign generally directed at the festival, warning people not to film these kind of videos. This year, actually, one arrest of a man who was filming under a woman's skirt. But, you know, Oktoberfest is the largest beer festival in the world, more than 6 million people there. Policing a crowd with smartphones is just not easy. Some politicians are urging social media platforms to do more and get these videos taken down. Protection agencies, they've been asking for the laws to be harsher. But Val, as it seems, it would seem the most effective protection for women is a pair of cycling shorts.
9: Thanks, Stephanie Prentice. And finally, the annual International Porridge Making Contest has been taking place on Saturday in Scotland. This year's breakfast-making event has attracted competitors from around the world to the village of Carbridge in the Scottish Highlands. Sven Selgem was last year's winner.
22: From when I won, when it was announced last year, it was a joyride. It was incredible. I think there have been more than 70 different media exposures. Been on the radio from Canada to Germany, BBC, obviously, several times. All the big papers, front page of the Wall Street Journal. So it's been great fun, really funny.
9: For more about the national dish of porridge, here's Pete Ross.
23: A spurtum is a traditional Scottish wooden tool, shaped a bit like a stick, specifically designed to stir oatmeal porridge without forming a lump. It was first used in the 15th century. Porridge itself, however, is likely to be much older than that, thought to be one of the oldest cooked foods in human history, dating back at least 32,000 years to when Paleolithic hunter-gatherers would grind wild grains and cook them with water. Ancient Romans ate a version of the dish, a staple savoury or sweet porridge made from farro boiled in water or milk. And of course, many nations around the world have a version of mixing grains or rice with water or other liquids to make something that would fairly be described as porridge. The dish became a staple in Scotland around 1500 years ago, when it became the ultimate survival food for Highlanders because the main ingredient, oats, grew well in the poor upland soil and thrived in the wet, damp conditions there. Traditional Scottish porridge was strictly savoury, cooked with water and salt, and it wasn't necessarily eaten just at breakfast. Crofters would pour the hot mixture into a cupboard drawer, letting it set and then cutting out slabs of the cold, congealed mixture, taking pieces, a bit like a sort of gelatinous, salty flapjack, out into the field to sustain themselves as they worked throughout the day. But it took a while to catch on elsewhere. In 1775, Dr. Samuel Johnson famously mocked its prevalence north of the border in his dictionary, defining oat as a grain which in England is generally given to horses, but in Scotland supports the people. This was a view that was also supported in North America, where oats were widely thought to be only suitable as animal feed, until companies like Quaker Oats industrialised rolling technology and launched massive advertising campaigns in the late 19th century.
9: And that was Pete Ross, who tells me that he eats porridge every single day and he's well over 6 feet tall. So proof is in the pudding there. You've been listening to The Newsroom from the BBC World Service.
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29: 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Fleur in Singapore tells me about adopting her daughter and the moment she became a mother with just 24 hours notice.
30: It was, yeah, best day of my life. We went into the hospital and we sat down and one of the nurses put her into my arms and I think I fell in love with her immediately.
29: That's after the news.
12: BBC News with David Harper. The head of Tennessee's prison system is resigning days after the failed execution of an American woman on death row. Prison officials attempted to administer two separate doses of a lethal injection into Krista Pike on Wednesday, but both failed. She remains unconscious in hospital. The Houthi authorities in Yemen's capital Sana'a now say it was hit by 26 Saudi airstrikes on Saturday. Witnesses have described seeing fighter planes firing missiles. Huge crowds have taken to the streets of Madrid and other Spanish cities demanding action on a housing crisis. Anger has been fueled by Parliament's refusal to approve the government's emergency legislation protecting tenants. Reports from Tigray say Ethiopian federal troops and their allied local forces have entered the capital of the rebellious province Mekele. The capital was earlier abandoned by TPLF forces who run Tigray and yet are now waging insurgency. Exit polls in Latvia's general election suggest the governing centre-right United List will remain the biggest party in Parliament. The poll puts Prime Minister Andris Kulbeg's party ahead with more than 35% of the vote. Moldova's foreign ministry has summoned the Russian ambassador after five drones and missiles crossed its border and exploded near several towns. It's the second incursion in several days. Dozens of Egyptian journalists are staging a sit-in in Cairo, demanding the release of six colleagues whose detention, rights groups say, is the most serious blow to Egypt's independent media in years. Their whereabouts are unclear. President Luis Inácio Lula da Silva is making a final push for votes ahead of the Brazilian presidential election on Sunday. He's made sovereignty a key part of his campaign. His rival, Flavio Bolsonaro, is running on a platform of hardline security policies. The remains of the medieval Bulgarian leader Tsar Samuel have been laid to rest in a marble sarcophagus in Sofia after being handed over by Greece more than 1,000 years after his death. And that's the latest BBC News.
31: Happy birthday to you.
32: What are you looking forward to the most about your birthday this year?
31: Okay, I love popping balloons because, like, one of the things I love most is, like, you being shocked because you hate the sound of balloons.
29: Hi, I'm Namulanta Kombo, and that's my daughter Coco, the inspiration behind Dear Daughter from the BBC World Service. Now, I really don't like the sound of balloons popping, but that's all part of birthday celebrations, and Coco absolutely loves hers. For Fleur's daughter, there are three special days to celebrate each year. Fleur is originally from the Netherlands, but now lives in Singapore with her husband and their 8-year-old daughter. Fleur was at home when I spoke to her.
30: Hi, nice to meet you. I'm really grateful that you liked my story and invited me on here.
0: Oh, we're so happy that you wrote in as well. We're excited to speak to you today.
30: Thank you. It's a bit surreal hearing your voice and talking to you instead of hearing it on the podcast. My husband is picking my daughter up and he's been instructed to, you know, keep her occupied. But I do apologize if she bursts in because she likes to get involved.
1: Dear daughter.
2: Dear daughters.
10: Dear daughter.
13: My dear daughter.
14: Dear daughter.
15: Dear daughter. Dear daughter.

0: certainly about kind of non-traditional family setups, you know, adoptees, foster parents, things like that. So I thought, you know, why not submit our letter?
1: Why not?
0: You know, I'd had a really nice chat with my daughter around her adoption day, around her being adopted. I thought it would be nice to share.
1: Mm-hmm. What's she like?
0: She is very strong-willed. So her birth mother described herself as stubborn, and that is definitely something that I can see in my daughter. She's a very good example of how much is actually learned behavior rather than genetics, because she has also some very strong family traits. I wouldn't necessarily describe myself as stubborn, but when I describe my daughter as stubborn, some people laugh and say, oh yeah, I can see where she gets it from. So she loves to make people laugh. She's a joker.
1: I appreciate you talking about dear daughter and that you've been hearing stories about families that look different,
0: mm-hmm.
1: And are not traditional. So tell me why that resonated with you.
0: Okay, so in my family and wider circle of friends, we're the only adoptive family. But in my friendship group from where we lived before Singapore, there were a lot of non-traditional families. So like same-sex couples, kids conceived via IUI, IVF with donor sperm, that kind of thing. So when we were living there, my daughter could see these families that looked a bit different. When we've moved to Singapore, that kind of diversity we haven't really seen in her school so much. And we've always been very open and honest with my daughter about her being adopted, with her story. We never wanted it to be a shock to her that she's adopted. So we started talking about it like immediately when she came home, when she was a tiny baby. You know, slowly over time, she'd learn what I understand. She's putting more context around it now. And like every age, there's like different questions that come up.
1: Before you became a mom, how did you feel about motherhood? And then just talk us through the journey to having your daughter in your arms.
0: Sure. So I guess, yeah, I always knew that I wanted to be a mom. And then, you know, I met my husband in my 20s. We got married a while later and then started trying. Nothing happened. We had quite a few rounds of IVF. So a couple of them worked. I had some miscarriages. But we still, you know, we wanted to become parents. But after a certain point with the IVF, because it's pretty intense, but after a while, I just couldn't deal with that anymore. So we decided to stop with the IVF and go down the adoption route instead. Went through the adoption assessment process.
1: Hmm.
0: Anyway, so then we were approved as adoptive parents and we were kind of, you know, searching for the right child. And things were just moving really slowly. And then one day our social worker phoned us and said, are you sitting down? I was like, no, but I'll go and sit down. She's like, go somewhere private. Anyway, so she was like, there was a baby girl born yesterday. Would you guys like to think about having her come live with you? So I was like, I would say yes immediately. Let me just phone my husband, check with him. That's probably the right thing to do. So yeah, we literally had 24 hours notice that a baby would be coming home to live with us. And we had nothing. So no baby stuff. Luckily, quite a few of my friends had had babies in the 6 months previous. So basically phoned them all and said, I don't know what we need, but can we borrow your baby stuff? And then the next day went, basically drove around all their houses. So yeah, drove home, dropped it off and went to the hospital to pick up our daughter. And yeah, it was, yeah, best day of my life. We went into the hospital and we sat down and one of the nurses put her into my arms and yeah, I think I fell in love with her immediately. And then she came home and me and my husband were like, what do we do now?
1: Yeah.
0: So yeah,
1: having that moment as well, like
0: yeah,
1: with my husband when Coco came home. And I just remember I was stood by the microwave and I was just thinking, oh my gosh, like, oh, we've been left with a baby. And we just started laughing because, yeah, you do feel that way.
0: Yeah.
1: Like, what do we do now?
0: Yep.
1: So how old was she then?
0: She came home when she was 2 days old.
1: 2 days old. Oh, my gosh.
0: Yep.
1: You know, I've spoken to people about making that decision to move away from fertility treatments to adoption. And I'm interested to know what it was like for you because –

0: it's not that easy, is it? It can't be to say, this is not working, so now let's just do this.
1: Yeah, so you often hear this phrase, just adopt. Like, there's nothing just about it.
0: Mm.
1: You know, we'd had quite a few rounds of IVF by the time we decided to stop. To me, it kind of felt like a no-brainer. Like, we wanted to be parents. And there are a lot of kids in the care system who needed parents, they needed families. So, yeah, that was just the road that we were going to have to go down.
0: So you wrote a letter to your daughter and you're going to share it with us. Could you please read it?
1: Of course.
0: Then we can talk about it.
1: Okay. Dear daughter, we celebrated your adoption day yesterday. We've always celebrated it like a birthday, with presents, cake, family time, and doing what you want to do all day. You're getting a bit older now, and I've been checking in with you the last few years to see if this is actually still how you want to celebrate. Because for me and Daddy, it's a happy day, but for you, it's a mixed feelings day, because while you got us, you also lost your birth mother. You said you had a great day and feel like a special kid, because you don't just get a birthday, you also get adoption day. The night before adoption day, during our bedtime chat, which seems to go longer and longer the older you get, you told me you have a new goal, to find your birth mother and meet her. My response was that when you're older, me and Daddy would definitely help you do that. We've always been super open and honest with you about your adoption and your story in an age-appropriate way, and have always encouraged discussion with you about it. The fact you so easily told me your goal makes me so unbelievably happy. I continuously educate myself by seeking out adoptees' voices on podcasts, books, blogs, etc. And I've read so many stories about adoptees who are too worried or scared of upsetting their adoptive parents to even bring the topic up. We never ever want you to feel this way. It's a part of your story and who you are. We are eternally grateful to your birth mother, because without her, you wouldn't exist. Don't ever be scared to talk to us about it, because it will not upset us. There is a huge gap in our lives that can only be filled by your birth mother. I would absolutely love for her to be a part of our lives and for you to have a relationship with her, so you don't have so many gaps in your life. We are so proud of our family and the fact we found each other through adoption. It's 2026 now, and there are so many ways to make family. Unfortunately, we still get insensitive comments, but we use them as opportunities to educate and get people to think about the language they use to make it more inclusive. You are still so young, and your feelings around your story will definitely change over time. But just know that me and Daddy will always be here. We will always be on your side, and we love you more than you can ever imagine. Love, Mommy.
0: How does it feel when you read your letter and think about writing it?
1: It feels good. Like, I'm really proud of our family and how it came together. And I'm so pleased that my daughter can be so open with me.
0: I love how you celebrate. So what have we got? We've got birthdays. So what does your daughter have in a year?
1: We celebrate her birthday. We celebrate Adoption Day, which is the day that the judge granted the adoption order and said that she was officially part of our family and can stay with us forever. And we celebrate the day that she came home to live with us, which we name after her name. But yeah, that one's only 2 days after her birthday. So they're all very close together.
0: And how long was it between her name day and her adoption day?
1: It was about 11 months.
0: So what do you feel about each of these days? What are you thinking about? Of course, her birthday, I could probably relate to your child's birthday. But tell me about the other 2 days and what you and your husband are feeling about those days.
1: So for me and my husband, they're both very happy days. I mean, the day she came home, the day I met her, is the happiest day of my life. And then adoption day, again, that was a really, really happy day because our family was official.
0: Mm-hmm. Yeah.
1: But for her, it's mixed because she had to go through, you know, pretty much the biggest loss that a newborn baby can go through in order to find her adoptive family. I'm just very conscious of always checking in with her to see if how she wants to celebrate it, if she wants to celebrate it.
0: Mm. So whose idea was it to have an adoption party, or where did you get the idea from, if it was you?
1: Well, it felt like a big occasion that needed celebrating. But, you know, I've spoken to friends who are adopted who said that when they were younger, their parents always made sure they did something to mark their adoption day and celebrated it like a birthday.
0: Mm-hmm.
1: I think most kids like cake and presents. So.
0: I was going to say, is that what it is? Like, is it literally her birthday three times?
1: Pretty much, yeah. I mean,
0: is it literally everything that...
1: Yeah, her the name day, so the last one where we celebrate where she came home with us, because it's only 2 days after her birthday. That one's a bit smaller, just yeah. like one present yeah. and no cake. We were a bit caked out after the birthday.
0: I was going to say, you better learn how to bake.
1: Yeah, yeah. Yeah, no, I can do that.
0: So you talked about in the letter always making sure that she knows that she can come to you and her dad about, you know, anything.
1: Yes.
0: But you do worry about whether she has mixed feelings about her adoption day parties.
1: Yes.
0: Though she hasn't expressed it.
1: She has said it in the past. I mean, we've gone through a lot of different phases around it. We, you know, go through phases where she's constantly talking about being adopted and her birth mother. We went through a phase where if you brought adoption or her birth mother up, she'd get very angry. Right now, she is in a phase where she thinks she's special. I mean, I always tell her that she's the most special kid in the world, but she's now saying, you know, I'm the only adopted one in like the wider family, so that makes me really special. So yeah, I think it's a constantly evolving thing.
0: Mm.
1: Sometimes better, sometimes worse.
0: So you mentioned in the letter that we need to have more inclusive language and
1: yes.
0: understand that some comments can be insensitive. What were you referring to? Could you give me some examples?
1: So the big one is this use of the word real. Like some people say, oh, who's her real mother? Or somebody quite close to us once was talking about, not my daughter, somebody else who was adopted, and said, oh, she's not even his real daughter, she's adopted. And I was like, pardon? You know, adopted kids are real kids.
0: Mm-hmm.
1: I guess some people have trouble with the idea that you have to be biologically related to someone to be family. But I don't think that's true at all. So, yeah, I just think, you know, 2026, we can all do with being a bit more inclusive in our language.
0: Mm. So, Fleur, what advice do you have and who do you have advice to?
1: Well, I thought about advice for daughters based on, you know, my own daughter's strong-willed personality. Would say don't let anyone take away your confidence and always assume that you deserve the best. I guess advice for people going through fertility treatment or trying to become a family and it not being easy. Like there were times during that journey I thought I would never be happy again. But that was the road that we had to go down to become parents and I wouldn't change any of it. I think if you do really want to become a parent, then keep going because you will get there. The journey might just look a bit different to what you initially thought it might.
0: Mm-hmm. What sort of joy has she brought to your life?
1: So much joy. So much joy. I didn't think I could love anybody as much as I love her. Like she's brought purpose to my life. We are eternally grateful to her birth mother for the decisions that she made because, yeah, my daughter brought us so much joy. I mean, she can be annoying and, a hard work. She's very strong-willed, but I love it. I hope she never changes.
0: Remember, we would love to hear from you. You can get in touch with us by emailing deardaughter@bbc.co.uk or you can go to our website www.bbcworldservice.com/deardaughter or you can send us a WhatsApp message on +44 800 030 4404. Dear Daughter from the BBC World Service is presented by me, Namulanta Kombo, and produced by me and the series producer, Jill Kersley.
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3: Hello, welcome to Sporting Witness from the BBC World Service with me, Hunter Charlton. I'm taking you back to a cyber cafe in Kenya's capital city, Nairobi. It's 2008, and Julius Yego doesn't yet own a computer or a cell phone.
4: The smartphones were really expensive to acquire and to purchase.
3: He's just graduated from the National Police Academy and is a promising athlete. And like many young Nairobians, he spends his spare time online.
4: Let's say from 1 p.m. after training, I would go there, stay there for an hour, just watching those videos.
3: After a while, the manager makes small talk with his regulars.
4: So he used to ask me, why are you watching all these things every other time? And I inform him, there's something I want to learn more on these videos. And yeah.
3: Instead of watching pop stars or entertainers, Julius tells him he's studying the technique of elite javelin throwers.
4: I didn't have anybody to coach me, and I really wanted to do well in javelin. I was stagnating in performance before I started watching the videos, but when I started watching them, I realized there are many things that as a javelin thrower you have to do. It's not just about javelin, it's not just about gym. The javelin is just 800 grams, but the only problem is how to make it go far.
3: The manager likes Julius and decides to help him.
4: I could go there and that laptop is always free.
5: He kind of reserved this computer for you.
4: Yeah, I think so.
3: Equipped with high-speed internet and a can-do attitude, what neither could predict next was Julius's meteoric rise in the field of javelin, within just a few years becoming African, Commonwealth, and world champion. Julius was born in a village called Cheptonen in the Rift Valley.
4: You know, it's the life of an African child, especially who is born in a village. No electricity, no roads, no nothing, so life was just life.
3: And like other families in the village, his parents worked outside.
4: They were not workers, but farmers. We used to use bulls, you know, to cultivate our land, and it was a tough moment at that time.
3: Fetching water from the stream and helping his mum around the house, Julius also enjoyed playing football and would have regular stick-throwing competitions with his five brothers.
4: I remember I could even beat my elder brother when we tried to throw the sticks. But I didn't know that this is a sport in itself. And I think that's when we started doing it at a very young age, maybe 12 years, 14 years. That is then when I was throwing the sticks.
3: But it was at Kapsabet Boys' School, one of the largest in the country, that he first encountered the much larger metal javelin.
4: The weight, of course, was much bigger than the stick. But then I remember my first time when I tried it, I threw, I think, 43 meters, beating even the big boys. So,
5: wow.
4: Yeah, it was kind of difficult to use it, but yeah, I got used to it.
3: Showing aptitude for a sport that had no particular lineage in Kenya, most of his teachers discouraged him from pursuing it, except the principal, who had some famous parting words at his graduation.
4: I remember the last words was, I hope to see you on TV at some point when you are representing our country in javelin, because I had done so well.
3: But with few talent pathways for promising athletes, Julius decided to enroll as a police cadet, where he knew he could continue to train.
4: I stayed there for 9 months, and immediately after graduation, I was posted to Nairobi. And that's where I started to have more access to laptop and computers.
3: With no coach and no infrastructure, the odds were clearly stacked against him. But after gym training each day, Julius headed down to the cyber cafe, where he began studying the technique of javelin throwers on YouTube.
4: The main thing that I was watching is the crossovers.
3: This is the transitional phase, when the athlete shifts from a forward sprint to a sideways position, which allows the thrower to launch the javelin with maximum power.
4: The legs has to move very fast, so I realized, yes, I was slow. You know, the attack was not fast as it should be. Anybody can run. But then the crossovers are what makes the difference among the javelin throwers.
3: He didn't stop with the footwork. He watched and read everything related to the sport of javelin.
4: So many things that I realized these athletes were doing, but I was not doing then because I didn't have anybody to direct me on what to do.
3: This ranged from
4: medicine ball, speed work, the hopping jumps, the stair jumping,
3: and even gymnastics.
4: But then, of course, I could not attempt at home because, after all, we don't have facilities and equipment.
5: And how long did you spend visiting the internet cafe and watching these videos for?
4: It took me like 2 years to make a breakthrough in my performance.
3: The breakthrough came in 2010 with a bronze medal at the African Championships. Then, at the African Games in Mozambique the following year, he took the gold.
4: It was a national record of 78 meters, so it was a huge distance.
3: It was also the first time Kenya had come first in the discipline. Journalists rushed to interview Julius, eager to hear the secret of his achievement.
4: I told them, for me, I don't have a coach. I train myself. How do you train yourself? So I told them, watching the YouTube videos. The following day when we came back home, in the newspapers in Kenya, there was a big story that a YouTube man won gold medal for Kenya.
3: The newspapers nicknamed him YouTube Man.
4: That's where that name started to come in, and it has never gone. So that name is, it's me.
3: The name stuck, and the International Olympic Committee invited him to train in Finland for 6 months.
4: It was the first time that I was being introduced to proper javelin training, and it was really tough.
3: But the hard work paid off. He returned home to Kenya with a coach and immediately qualified for Kenya's Olympic squad. He bid farewell to his family back home, packed his bags, and travelled to London for the start of the 2012 Olympics.
4: I was excited because I had nothing to lose, you know, because my ambition was just to appear in an Olympic competition and, you know, and compete. And then having made the finals, it was a bonus.
3: He missed the podium, but Julius was the first javelin thrower to ever represent Kenya at the Olympic Games.
4: Came 12th in the finals, but I was excited. You know, I was happy with those performances.
5: If we fast forward to 2015, going into that season, how were you throwing?
4: 2015, I think, was the year that I was really in good shape.
3: He won the Ostrava spike in the Czech Republic.
4: I threw 86, which was my personal best.
3: The following week in Rome,
4: I did good throw 87.71, which was another personal best.
3: 3 days later, he went to Birmingham for the British Grand Prix.
4: Now everything changed. I was able to, you know, to break the barrier of throwing over 90 meters.
5: And that must have helped build your confidence hugely going into the World Championships.
4: It was a morale boost, but then, of course, it was a challenge also that I needed to maintain the same performance in the World Championship.
3: At the 2015 Athletic World Championships in Beijing, Julius was feeling the pressure. He'd fouled his first throw. His second was only 82 meters. When it came to his third and final throw of the day,
4: I knew, yes, I have to do it now. When you release that javelin, you feel it. If it is going far, you will feel it. When you have the speed, the technique, and you combine them well, then that thing will fly.
3: Sprinting towards the boundary, Julius deftly crosses his feet, then launches the javelin, and almost himself, over the line.
4: Of course, you want it to fly further, so you pray that it does not come down too quickly.
3: He watches as it floats through the air, then pierces the earth.
4: It's big. No one can beat that distance in a championship. It's difficult.
3: At 92 meters and 72 centimeters, it was the third longest throw in history at that time. It was enough to crown the YouTube Man world champion.
4: No matter where you come from, no matter where you are born, whatever you have, the little you have as a javelin thrower, it's enough because what you have is enough for that moment. It's possible.
3: Julius Yeager was speaking to me, Hunter Charlton, for Sporting Witness. It was an Ember production.
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